0: pre-World War II, why it was so heavily fought over, why the Japanese were interested in it, why the Dutch were there for so long. And I think in a way it's a really good setting for us to have the conversation that we're going to have today, because David Van Reybrouck is essentially asking us, inviting us, to reconsider what we know and understand about Indonesia's pathway to independence. It is such an extraordinary story, but I've got to say, having read the book and put this episode together, it's really made me ask a lot of questions.
1: Mm. And are the Indonesians themselves, I mean, you've just been there, are they at all interested and curious about this post-colonial period, which I think David Van Reybrouck sort of, it's riveting. But you don't hear much of that coming out of Indonesia.
0: Look, not in the way that he necessarily describes it. His argument essentially is, look, the Indonesian independence story is told as national history in Indonesia and in the Netherlands, because it was the sort of the separation from the colonial power. But we don't interpret it or understand it as important global history. And he's asking us to consider that moment, that period, as a global moment. So I don't know that necessarily Indonesians are talking about it in that way. But as you'll hear in this conversation, he was surprised at how much interest there has been in Indonesia when he went to launch the Indonesian language version of the book. There's definitely something going on in Indonesia, sort of redefining of Indonesia's place in the world. And I think we should also mention that Prabowo's government has tried to rewrite the formal national history since coming to power. That's been hugely controversial.
1: Right.
0: They've tried to erase some of the darker chapters, you know, the sort of 1960s, the war on the communists, the disappearances towards the end of the New Order regime, some of which Prabowo is alleged to have been involved in, the nomination of Suharto as a national hero. That's been very controversial as well. So this Prabowo government is, I guess, redefining or revising history, but not in the way necessarily that Van Reybrouck is advocating.
1: Yeah, well, it's quite interesting. I don't honestly like the sound of that idea, but because I just think you've got countries that don't face their history full on, I think they pay a price for it. But
0: yeah.
1: I mean, it was the first country after the World War II to declare independence after the war. And you know, I honestly don't think many Australians got a first clue about that.
0: Yeah, I know you hate refreshers and lists, but I do think a couple of kind of key dates are worth laying out for listeners before we dive into the conversation with this remarkable historian. So Japan invades the Dutch East Indies in 1942. After the Japanese surrender, Sukarno, the nationalist leader, is effectively forced by some of the student leaders to declare independence. And he sort of does it out of nowhere.
1: Just nowhere else comes in. Nobody comes in. Like it's sort of open, isn't it?
0: Well, the Dutch had left, had been forced out, and then the Japanese surrendered. So they were kind of left not quite knowing what to do with it. And he just reads this little declaration of independence. And then this begins 4 years of guerrilla warfare. The Dutch obviously still want to hold on to it. And then this leads to many decades and chapters of complicated and violent uprisings, whether you're talking about the Maluku's or West Papua. Then there's the whole question of East Timor, which was Portuguese. And then the Indonesians take that and we all know what happens from there. The Sukarno era leads then to the Suharto era, which is known as the New Order regime. You'll hear that referred to. So just a couple of little marker points there for you.
1: Mm.
0: David Van Reybrouck is a Belgian historian. He's written this book called Revolutie, based on nearly 6 years of hundreds of interviews with some of the last living eyewitnesses of this independence struggle, some of them Japanese, some of them Javanese, some of them Indonesian, but living in the Netherlands. It's just the most magnificent picture of an important moment of history. Here's David Van Reybrouck. David Van Reybrouck, welcome to Global Roaming.
2: Oh, thanks for having me.
0: Thanks so much for talking to us. I've got to say congratulations on the book. I absolutely devoured it. But I've got to say we're near neighbours of Indonesia, and I don't think we really recognise the independence story as a much bigger global historical moment in the way that you are inviting us to consider. So I've got to say this really challenged some of my understanding.
2: Hamish, you're

0: You're not the only ones, and Australia is not the only one. There is this funny tendency to believe that if revolutions take place in the Northern Hemisphere, they are world history. If they take place in the Southern Hemisphere, they are at best regional history. So the French Revolution and the Russian Revolution are seen as very important for the world at large. But it has taken decades before we realized the importance of the Haitian Revolution of 1804. This was actually as important as the French Revolution. And I think the Indonesian Revolution of 1945-46 was as important as a world event, as a global event, unleashing the entire decolonization movement in Africa, in the Arab world. Spurring anti-imperialism in Latin America. I mean, it was a real event with major global consequences. But until quite recently, it was only experienced as national history in two countries, in Indonesia and in the Netherlands. For the Netherlands, it was the loss of their overseas empire. For Indonesia, it was the beginning of their independence. It's understandable that this is the main focus, but it is only now that we see that it had really implications well beyond these two countries.
1: Can you expand on that? What did the Indonesian Revolution and the intellectual basis for it, what did that give birth to globally?
0: Well, first of all, Indonesia was the first country to proclaim independence after World War II.
2: Batavia has been the center of the Indonesian nationalist movement, and a pretty thorough and up-to-date organization it seems to be. The leader of the movement, which, as I've said, is centered in Java, is Dr. Sukarno. He's seen here presiding over a meeting of what he calls the cabinet of the Indonesian Republic's government.
0: Only 2 days after the Japanese capitulation, the Indonesians proclaimed their independence. Sukarno and Hatta, spurred by a generation of young Indonesians, proclaimed the independence. So they were the first. And the template of how do you turn a colony into a country, that template was not written, was not clear. And the Indonesian experience became the recipe. Like you have to, it has to go fast, it has to involve the entire territory of the former colony, and it has to involve all the political powers.
2: As long ago as December 1942, the Queen of Holland promised a large degree of self-government to Dutch overseas possessions. Dr. Sukarno, however, demands complete independence for about 70 million people now.
0: That was not a given. European powers were, they started thinking about a slow decolonization with the partial transfers of powers on a partial territory taking decades. And so the Indonesian experience was really, they called it Merdeka 100%, so freedom 100%. And it was the idea that it has to be fast, it has to be complete, and it has to encompass the total territory of the former colony. That template has been used over and over later in, when you look at what is happening in Africa in 1960, the year in which 18 countries got their independence, they all followed the Indonesian recipe. It's no coincidence that African countries took inspiration from the Indonesian template because 10 years after the proclamasi in 45, Sukarno organized the Bandung Conference in 1955. And the idea was the five countries that have recently gotten independent from the British and the Dutch will organize a conference to inspire other colonies to become independent the way we have done it ourselves. And this was really Sukarno's view. Originally, it was going to be a modest conference with five countries, and Sukarno said, no. We have to invite dozens and dozens of colonies aspiring to be free.
1: Yeah, I think if anything, for me, the thing that did most tilt my thinking and understanding about this story is that where we often think about and see the Indonesian pathway to independence is almost reluctant, like slightly confused, slightly contested, different factions, nationalists, communists, etc., that kind of inched their way there eventually. You paint a picture of something that was actually much more ambitious and much more global in its foresight, and maybe we can talk about that. But you do also reference in the book that this cohort looked

0: interested in art. So you just have to think about it as some very wealthy people collect paintings or sculptures, and Irene was interested in clothing.
1: In 1937, she co-founded the Museum of Costume Art to promote fashion as, well, art, something with cultural significance.
0: To have a space where people could study these costumes, both for other designers to see it, for students interested in these costumes, but also to preserve costumes as an art form. She wanted to bring the same attention that other

0: these designers again and ask for money for the industry. Okay, can you donate this one more time? She says, like, let's throw a party. What do we do in New York City? We get rich people to go to parties and donate money. So we're going to do this fundraising and we're going to call it the Party of the Year.
1: And this Party of the Year? Yes, it is the earliest version of what we now know as the Met Gala.
0: The first party happened in November 18th, 1948, at the Rainbow Room at the Rockefeller Center for $50. There was a big dinner. It was pageants, so they had like a runway where society women and models would just parade with some of these costumes, especially if they were aligned with the theme of the gala of that year. Then they had something that I loved, that was the photographer's row.
1: This was this row of very famous, actually, photographers. They were fashion photographers or from big magazine titles. And if you wanted a photo taken by them, you had to pay.
0: So you could get your picture taken for $5 by one of the magazine photographers or for $25 if you wanted a fashion expert.
1: But one of the biggest parts of the event that created heaps of buzz was a thing called a grab bag.
0: So they had raffles. People could purchase numbers for these raffles and they could win a grab bag. And the grab bag consisted of donations from different department stores, designers. So it could be furs and extremely expensive things like diamonds, jewelry. So that's how the first Met Gala would look like.
1: So was it a public event or was it really kind of held off for the elites?
0: It was for the elites, absolutely. It was the fashion industry and high society from New York City, I would say, especially at that time. Politicians would come into the picture later, but at the time it would be just those two players that could contribute to this fundraising.
1: So the annual fundraiser rolled on year after year, and they were like any kind of society dinner or charity ball. They were like fine. They were doing the job they needed to do, which was to raise money. A bit on the stuffy side, and if we're being honest between you and I, a bit boring. That is, until the 1970s rolled around, and then someone new, very spicy, enters the picture, and her name is Diana Vreeland.
0: Diana Vreeland is the most fascinating character you will find in this bag of fascinating characters called the fashion industry. She was one of the most influential figures in the fashion scene in the 20th century, I would say. She was the fashion editor of two of the largest fashion magazines in the world, Harper's Bazaar. She worked there since the 1930s and eventually became the editor until in 1963, she moved to Vogue and she reinvented Vogue.
1: She transformed Vogue from being a stuck-up publication for rich people into something that was really reflecting what was going on in 1960s fashion and music.
0: This hectic, eclectic, culturally daring, youthful scene of counterculture. She put people on the cover like Twiggy, and she discovered so many models, put celebrities in the magazine for the first time. She started working with Richard Avedon, who was quite controversial as a photographer, thinking about photo shoots as this crazy stage scenes that are theatrical, shooting all around the world in exotic locations, and she just rocked the night.
1: I will say that for those of you who are massive fans of the iconic film The Devil Wears Prada, many people have said that the Meryl Streep character was meant to be kind of Anna Wintour, but actually when you start looking at pictures of Diana Vreeland, you actually get a sense that maybe that Miranda Priestly character might have had a little bit more in common with Diana Vreeland in terms of her look and how she carried herself. That's always been my interpretation of Diana Vreeland. What, like, tell me which bits I'm getting right and which bits I'm getting wrong.
0: Well, I think that character, I can see Anna Wintour pinch in it because she's not extravagant enough to be Diana Vreeland. Definitely, there are, sorry about the shade,
1: but there are
0: definitely some movies that are inspired in Vreeland. And there's one French one that's called Who Are You, Polly Magoo?
1: What a great title.
0: Oh, that's an amazing surrealist French film that everyone should watch. And I think that is a lot more like Diana Vreeland She was all over the place, such a creative woman. If you have heard expressions like pisas or divine, those are expressions that she brought into the world and popularized. She was this woman that loved life, had money to afford loving life. And if she didn't, she found the money somewhere. She lived the roaring 20s and she lived cafe society and she brought it along with her. If it was not spectacular, she created it. If it was not fun, it was not worth it. She's definitely brings her aura of careless entertainment to everything she does.
1: All right, so Diana Vreeland, larger than life, running Vogue, building this whole mythology around it. But what, you ask, does any of this have to do with the Met Gala? Well, Diana, she's riding high right up until this happens.
0: She's let go from Vogue in 1971 for several reasons. One of the most popular ones is budgets. As you can imagine, those exotic photo shoots around the world were extremely expensive. And also they wanted to approach other audiences. It was the era of ready-to-wear. Things were much more relaxed. They wanted, like, not to be such a niche publication any longer. From this, like, stuck-up society magazine into this fantastical dream fantasy world. And now it had to be down to earth. People want to just buy jeans. And that's what we're going to do now. So she's let go. And through her contacts, it was a little bit of like, we need to create a job for Diana. That's literally how it reads.
1: So she's offered the job of being curator of the Met Gala and its exhibitions.
0: So she takes it. She reinvents herself into a curator.
1: And what Diana brings as a curator, it's not just a makeover, although she certainly does do that. She completely reconceptualizes it. She brings this sort of energy. She views this event through the lens of something she grew up with in the 1930s, this idea of the cafe society.
0: This eclectic scene in New York where, you know, authors are hanging out with jazz players and with socialites and, you know, this high and lowbrow art interacts with one another. In the 1970s, something similar happens in New York City that is deemed the beautiful people. Have you heard about that expression?
1: Yes, this is that idea that artists and socialites and movie stars and musicians kind of have this shared aura that they would, you know, would party together at Studio 54. You'd see them at all the same social events. Like, it's that idea that, like, there's this rarefied world of the rich, the famous, the creative, the rock stars that kind of exist, and we should all just kind of bask in their glory from a great distance. Am I getting it close?
0: You totally got it. That is exactly what happens to the Met Gala with Diana Vreeland. And she brings photographers and she lays out a red carpet by the mid-1970s. And you have, like, Diana Ross hanging out with David Bowie, Andy Warhol, a lot of very rich people no one knows except those who read the New York Times. And that is her Met Gala. She understands spectacle and she turns it into a public spectacle from very small things like the type of exhibitions that she organizes. She organizes exhibitions that are going to resonate in the media and that audiences will understand. And she makes huge media campaigns to promote these exhibitions that was unseen before, before Diana Vreeland. The Met Gala was announced in a little corner of a newspaper, like, oh, society gathered again, and they got their dinner one more time. And now it's like covers and covers of magazines around the world are talking about the Met Gala and about her and about everything around it.
1: But that whirlwind of energy and vibrancy came to a standstill in 1989. When Diana Vreeland, the Empress of Fashion, as she was dubbed, died.
0: The Met gets into this gloomy period of, that's it, we don't want cameras, we're socialites, we don't want to be in the spotlight. Let's go back to our fundraising old school traditions. And this is a museum, so let's keep it, you know, let's keep it together.

0: And in the mid-1990s, the money from the publishing companies, the fashion magazine industry, steps into the Met Gala. They start sponsoring. They start putting money because magazine readership has gone down, and the era of these, like, grand editors, larger-than-life editors, is gone. So they want to recover that kind of power. So they use the Met Gala to recover that power for the magazines, the fashion magazine publications. And they start putting editors as chairs alongside fashion designers, et cetera, pretty much as we see it today. And that's when they start staging the entrance as a public spectacle.
1: And this is what we picture when we think of the Met Gala. The stars posing in their incredible outfits on this big, wide staircase.
0: So they are giving something to the public, a little sneak peek to make them believe that they are a part of it.
2: So over the years, there's been so many incredibly talked about moments on those steps leading up to the Met Gala. What's your favourite? What's the one that will always stay with you?
0: Oh, well, there was one. I don't remember the names exactly now because there's, like, I have a database with all of them. But when they staged the Catholicism theme, I loved it. And then I have to say that AOC wearing the Tax the Rich dress.
3: On fashion's biggest night, Congresswoman Alexandria Ocasio-Cortez took the opportunity to make a statement. She was sporting a white gown that read on the back, Tax the Rich. And this outfit has drawn mixed reactions from the public for promoting the message at an event that costs more than $30,000 per ticket.
0: I think that moment is amazing. It's a snapshot of everything that is right. And then if you think about this question you're asking about the staging of what is outside, if we go back to the beginning of our conversation, a lot of what is happening outside is what was happening inside before. That runway that they had in the beginning, where society women would pay a little bit of money so they could just step into the runway with models, is now outside. Now it's celebrities that are trying to be a part of it and show off. And then the photographer's row is now the paparazzi that are aligned in the sides of those steps, taking the pictures. So a little bit, it's almost like they have taken a little bit of this event for the public. What can we let them see?
2: Do you think if Diana hadn't been fired from Vogue, we'd still be talking about these kinds of looks?
0: I don't think so. I think what Diana Vreeland did many times goes undiscussed. You know, like it's something that is a myth of the past, and because everyone wants to take credit about the grandeur of the Met Gala, I don't think they would have found the same path to spectacle.
2: If we go all the way back to the woman that kind of is the genesis of this, Irene, with that incredible collection of costumes from the beginning, what do you think she would make of what's become of her costume collection and the annual spectacle that's kind of held in its honour?
0: Well, Irene had one goal. She wanted to have costume considered as art and fashion considered as art. And that, it has happened. But what I think that she never saw coming was that this would be happening in one of the biggest museums of the world. I don't think she could imagine the extent to which this would grow.
2: If that collection had been thrown away, what would have been lost? What sort of pieces are we talking about?
0: I think world history in terms of costume and dress would have been lost to an extent that I don't think people understand today. I think these discussions about is fashion art, is costume art, is dress something important to preserve, continue to be a site of contention. It's not that it is solved. It's an amazing part of history.
2: Elizabeth, thank you for taking us through the story of these incredible women that have brought us this incredible event.
0: Thank you so much for having me. It's been a pleasure.
1: Dr. Elizabeth Lunden is from the Library of Congress in the United States. This episode was produced by Zoe Ferguson and Rebecca Metcalf, sound engineering by Simon Branthwaite. Now, if you've got a story idea, a weird little historical kernel that you think we

0: Posting on social media, he says the US will safely guide a number of ships out of the restricted waterway so they can, quote, freely and ably get on with their business. He calls it Project Freedom.
1: At the moment, we don't have many details about this.
0: David Smith is an associate professor of American politics and foreign policy at the United States Study Centre and University of Sydney.
1: We don't know how much involvement of the US Navy there is going to be. We don't know if these are going to be full-blown naval escorts or whether the United States is going to be providing captains to help guide ships through the Straits of Hormuz. It appears that Trump is betting that if there are American personnel on ships or if there are American ships guiding these ships, that the Iranians won't attack them, that the Iranians won't want to violate the ceasefire. So that's the big gamble that he is taking at the moment.
0: Mr. Smith believes it's a knee-jerk reaction by the US president amid mounting pressure to bring down fuel prices.
1: The price of petrol in the United States has really been shooting up over the last week. And given that talks between Iran and the US seem to have stalled, he really needs to be seen doing something about it.
0: Meanwhile, Iran says it's received the US reply to its latest 14-point peace proposal on ending the war in the Middle East and says it's reviewing that response. Tehran's plan suggests a 30-day deadline to reach an agreement with the US, calling for America to end its naval blockade on Iranian ports and for all hostilities to cease, including Israel's actions in Lebanon. Iran's foreign ministry spokesman, Esmail Baghari, spoke on state media.
2: Our plan is focused exclusively on ending the war. The points mentioned about details in the nuclear field are absolutely not included in this plan.
0: Dr. Sara Bazubandi is a senior fellow at the Atlantic Council.
3: President Trump has made that very clear time and again that what he refers to as nuclear dust or the enriched material has to be taken out of the country to be diluted.
0: She says she's not convinced this is a significant step to ending the conflict.
3: Unfortunately, there are also still high possibilities for further escalations by all parties involved.
0: When President Trump was asked by reporters if he would resume military strikes on Iran, he indicated it's possible.
4: Again, they want to make a deal. They're decimated. They told me about the concept of the deal. They're going to give me the exact wording now, yeah.
5: Could you restart military strikes on targets?
4: Well, I don't want to say that. I mean, I can't tell that to a reporter. If they misbehave, if they do something bad, but right now, we'll see. But it's a possibility that could happen.
0: President Trump says Project Freedom begins today. But around the world, contingency planning has been underway for some time. Last week, Australia's Foreign Affairs Minister Penny Wong was in North Asia trying to secure fuel.
6: We all want the strait open.
0: Last week, the Prime Minister confirmed Australia was in discussions with the US about joining a global coalition to reopen the Strait of Hormuz. But when asked about Project Freedom today, the Foreign Minister had little detail.
6: We've certainly been engaging with the US and others about efforts to open the straits and to keep the straits open. But obviously details of this will become clearer over the coming days.
7: That's Foreign Affairs Minister Penny Wong ending that report by Kathleen O'Connor. Well, the US began joint airstrikes on Iran on February the 28th without congressional approval. And under US law, if Congress hasn't declared war or has authorized the use of force after 60 days, the president is required to remove American forces from hostilities. That deadline, already extended once, now has passed over the weekend, and Donald Trump is showing no signs he'll seek congressional approval, saying there's no active conflict right now. Stephen Rademacher was an assistant US Secretary of State from 2002 to 2006 and he's senior counsel at the law firm Covington and Burling, and he joins me now. Stephen, is Donald Trump acting illegally if he continues the conflict with Iran beyond that 60-day deadline without authorization from the US Congress?
8: That is certainly being argued by critics of President Trump and critics of the war with Iran, but there's been a lot of practice under this law. It's called the War Powers Resolution. It was enacted in 1973. And this is at least the fourth instance in which a president has been using U.S. military force beyond 60 days. And in the three previous instances, which arose under the Clinton and Obama administrations, those presidents concurred.

Navy. Also interesting to see a suggestion aired today by a think tank saying that if the AUKUS submarine push falters, then maybe Australia should turn towards Japan for a leased series, some leased submarines that could be used in the interim to plug that gap. Now, the government's been very clear that's not on the table, at least not at the moment. It's focused simply on making AUKUS work, but the Navy. Also interesting to see a suggestion aired today by a think tank saying that if the AUKUS submarine push falters, then

0: lawyer's picnic or a necessary reckoning? Do they actually solve anything or just absolve governments from taking real action?
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3: It's 1:30, it's Monday, it's time to find out the state of science in this country on ABC Radio National. Belinda Smith and Robin Williams both have a really deep love of science in all its forms, but researchers in many fields are saying it's increasingly hard to get funding for their projects. What does this mean for our research and development sector? You're going to hear from scientists affected, but also from the minister in charge today on The Science Show. I'm Hilary Harper, great to be with you today as we explore what the future might look like for science in Australia and celebrate the life of a very familiar BBC natural science communicator. Not David Attenborough, but I bet you will know him when you hear his name.
4: Ask any researcher about the challenges they face, and you'll always hear there's simply not enough money to go around.
5: Yes, it's nearly budget time and scientists are keen to find out the actual research funding bottom line.
4: Meanwhile, they're applying for grants which have a 1 in 10 chance of being funded, at best. So on The Science Show this week, we ask, who will stand up for Australia's researchers?
5: Because we have a choice between an Academy of Science and an Academy of Silence. I'm Robin Williams.
4: And I'm Belinda Smith.

0: supposedly familiar stories. First up, our friends at ABC Audio Studios decided a good way to learn about history was to look at high-profile murders. Everyone from Ramses III to Tupac Shakur. And they were right. It's been fascinating getting little windows into the history and politics of various places and times. Today, you probably remember hearing about the death of Saudi Arabian journalist Jamal Khashoggi inside the Saudi consulate in Istanbul in 2018. He ran monthly op-eds criticising Crown Prince Mohammed bin Salman, a man not known for his tolerance.
1: It's October 2nd, 2018, early afternoon. A journalist is standing with his fiancée outside the Saudi Arabian consulate in the Turkish city of Istanbul. They're planning to marry, but he needs documents to prove he's really divorced from a previous wife. He'd already visited the consulate a few days ago, and they treated him well, offering him tea and biscuits. He'd left with a smile on his face. He told his fiancée, Hatice Cengiz, that he missed his country, his people. You see, Saudi Arabian journalist Jamal Khashoggi has been living in self-imposed exile for about a year, ever since he got on Saudi Crown Prince Mohammed bin Salman's bad side. So this afternoon, he's nervous to go in. He hands his personal phone to Hatice first. She's been instructed to call someone he knows, an aide to the Turkish president, if anything goes wrong. She assures him she will. As he enters the building, Khashoggi seems surprised to spot someone he already knows. "What are you doing here?" he asks. And that's when it begins. The grisly nightmare that will dominate global headlines for months as details of what happens next are made public. Saudi Arabia denies it all. But Crown Prince Mohammed bin Salman, otherwise known as MBS, gets a new nickname to fit his initials, Mr. Bonesaw. Hello, my friend. I'm Aslan Pahari, and this is Assassins, the show where we unravel history's most shocking assassinations. And today, a story so brazen and so gruesome, it exploded into a diplomatic crisis. All because Saudi Arabia had a new crown prince eager to make his mark. And he would tolerate no dissent, not from anyone, not even a former inside man of the royal family. About a year before Jamal Khashoggi turned up at the Saudi consulate in Istanbul, he'd fled Saudi Arabia to live in America. He was on the run from a pretty serious fallout with the new crown prince. After initially supporting him, Khashoggi turned critical of MBS's policies, like the diplomatic break with Qatar and Saudi Arabia's involvement in the Yemen war. But it wasn't just Khashoggi's journalism that upset MBS. He suspected Khashoggi of being a, quote, dangerous Islamist and a stealth member of the Muslim Brotherhood, a Qatar-funded group banned in Saudi Arabia. And it's a claim with some basis. When he was younger, Khashoggi had been a member of the Muslim Brotherhood. He was also supportive of Islamist groups during the Arab Spring. Some even claim he was secretly working to support MBS's rivals in the kingdom itself. Whatever the case, Khashoggi was getting more and more worried about the Crown Prince's crackdown. Months before he visited Istanbul, Khashoggi sent private texts about the Crown Prince. He called him a, quote, beast Pac-Man, saying the more victims he eats, the more he wants. But the relationship between Khashoggi and the Saudi government wasn't always so combative. He'd actually been close to the royal family for decades. His own family had a history with the House of Saud going all the way back to Saudi Arabia's founding king. So in the 2000s, despite everything, Khashoggi spent 4 years as the media advisor to Prince Turki Al Faisal, the Saudi ambassador to the UK and later the US. And Khashoggi was good at it. He was known as a smooth talker and an articulate defender of the realm. But when he returned home for another journalism job, he went right back to being critical about censorship.

0: ABC News with Sarah Amir. The Royal Commission on Anti-Semitism and Social Cohesion has heard of the extensive steps a Jewish school in Sydney has taken in order to keep students safe. The inquiry is holding its first block of public hearings and has heard personal experiences of anti-Semitism both before and after the December 14 terror attack at Bondi Beach. Stephanie Schwartz is the president of Mount Sinai College, which is a Jewish independent school in Maroubra that was vandalised with anti-Semitic graffiti last year. She's told the commission heightened security concerns have forced the school to limit excursions and perform evacuation drills in the event of a terror attack.
1: My daughter, who's 5 years old and just started school this year, was at the Bondi massacre. And for her, along with other students who were present, having these drills now post the Bondi attack is very anxiety provoking.
0: Japan's Prime Minister has described her country's security relationship with Australia as quasi-allies. Sanai Takaichi met with Prime Minister Anthony Albanese earlier today in Canberra, discussing energy security, critical minerals and security in the Indo-Pacific. Speaking through a translator, Ms. Takaichi says Japan's relationship with Australia is drawing ever closer.
2: Japan and Australia now have a firm intention to contribute together to peace and stability of the region. The two countries have built a relationship as frontrunners in cooperation among like-minded countries by advancing pioneering security cooperation at a level that could be described as quasi-allies.
0: The Shadow Minister for Indigenous Australians will visit Alice Springs this week in the wake of the death of Kumanjayi Little Baby. The 5-year-old was allegedly murdered last week. 47-year-old Jefferson Lewis was charged in relation to her murder over the weekend. Opposition frontbencher Julian Lisa has supported calls for an inquiry into the broader issues that led to the incident. Kumanjayi Little Baby's family have called for the death not to be politicised, and Mr. Lisa has been asked whether his visit was doing that.
3: It's very important to see what's happening on the ground, and that's why I wanted to go to Alice Springs myself to see what's happening on the ground. I hope to meet with the families and to meet with others up there who are involved in the response, an extraordinary community response to try and find Kumanjayi Little Baby.
0: The Department of Foreign Affairs and Trade says it's aware of at least one Australian on board a cruise ship in the Atlantic Ocean where 3 people have died following a suspected hantavirus outbreak. The Dutch-flagged ship left Argentina around 3 weeks ago and was due to head to Spain's Canary Islands. Around 150 tourists were on board at the time of the outbreak, and DFAT says none of the current reported cases involve Australians. Meanwhile, the federal government has extended its suspension of the commercial broadcasting tax for a further 2 years. The government hopes the measure will save broadcasters around $111 million, which can instead be used to invest in free-to-air television and radio programs. Minister for Communications Annika Wells says commercial broadcasters are experiencing unprecedented financial pressures amid a changing media landscape.
4: We've chosen a 2-year suspension because we believe that strikes the right balance between the sort of uncertain and difficult economic climate that free-to-air finds itself in, while also signalling that this was introduced as a temporary measure. It should be concluded eventually.
0: 11 people have been injured in a head-on collision which has forced the closure of the Great Ocean Road in Victoria's southwest. Police say a car collided with a minibus at Gellibrand Lower just before midday. The driver of the car suffered serious but non-life-threatening injuries, and his passenger was also injured, while 8 passengers along with the minibus driver have also suffered non-life-threatening injuries. And AFL umpire Nick Foote has been let go by bookmaker Sportsbet following feedback it received for featuring current sports officials and administrators in their programming. Foote had been working part-time as an analyst for one of the agency's horse racing programs since early last year. The AFL endorsed Foote's work with Sportsbet when he took up the role in 2025 and reconfirmed their position last month following a case at the league's tribunal involving Port Adelaide's Zach Butters. You're up to date with the latest from

0: ABC News, good afternoon. I'm Noni Edwards. A man has appeared at the Royal Commission on Anti-Semitism and Social Cohesion detailing how he and his family have been targeted by anti-Jewish violence. The first day of public hearings has heard from Jewish Australians about their experiences of anti-Semitism. One of the witnesses, Ben, told the inquiry about how his parents and brother were bashed by a group of young people in Sydney after attending a Shabbat service in 2013. He also recounted an incident last year in which he was dining at an Israeli-owned restaurant in Melbourne that was targeted and damaged by protesters.
1: I found the event particularly distressing because it happened on Shabbat, and I drew a parallel to when my parents had been targeted. In Jewish culture, Shabbat is a time for rest, family time and prayer. Many attacks on Jews in history have occurred on sacred days.
0: People in Alice Springs have gathered for the annual Bang Tail Muster wearing pink in honour of the five-year-old girl found dead last week. On Saturday, officers charged Jefferson Lewis with the murder of Kumanjai Little Baby. Indigenous Affairs reporter Dana Morse has more.
2: It's an annual parade that takes place here in Alice Springs. And there were big question marks as to whether it would go ahead this year, given the proximity to the death of Kumanjai Little Baby. But yesterday, Mayor Aster Hill told the ABC that the event is going ahead with the full consent of the family, who want the Alice Springs community to be able to gather together, particularly the children and the families. As part of the event going ahead, they asked that people wear pink, which is Kumanjai Little Baby's favourite colour in her honour. And when we were there earlier today, it was an absolute sea of pink all around us.
0: Elsewhere, analysts say it's important that Australia and Japan have reaffirmed their commitments to support each other in key areas such as energy amid the ongoing fallout from the Middle East conflict. Prime Minister Anthony Albanese and his Japanese counterpart Sanae Takeuchi have met in Canberra and signed agreements on critical minerals, energy security and defence. Melissa Conley-Tyler is an honorary fellow with the University of Melbourne's Asia Institute and says it's particularly vital as both nations deal with the economic shocks from the Middle East war.
3: It's so important that we reassure each other that we are going to keep to our agreements, that we are going to maintain global trade, because if we don't do that, we're all worse off.
0: Pakistan says its Foreign Minister Mohammad Ishaqdar has held a phone conversation with his Iranian counterpart Abbas Araghchi about Pakistan's ongoing diplomatic efforts to broker a deal to end the Iran war. It comes as US President Donald Trump says current discussions with Tehran could lead to something very positive. Pakistan has been making ongoing efforts to help bring an end to the conflict, including the failed peace talks in Islamabad last month involving a US delegation led by Vice President J.D. Vance. Meanwhile, the Foreign Minister says Australia is continuing to engage in diplomatic efforts to reopen the Strait of Hormuz. While Penny Wong wouldn't detail Australia's involvement, she says its closure has caused economic hurt and the government wants the route open.
4: We are engaging with the United Kingdom, France and the US on keeping the Strait open or making sure the Strait is opened. Those diplomatic efforts continue.
0: Medical researchers are working to develop a series of trials to address Australia's growing childhood obesity crisis. One in four Australian children between 2 and 17 is overweight or obese. The research from Generation Victoria will look into the links between childhood obesity and its health-related complications, including type 2 diabetes, heart disease and cancer. Professor Melissa Wake from the Murdoch Children's Research Institute warns obesity rates in children have been rising steadily.
5: Currently, we're nudging 30% of all children affected. That's projected to reach 50% over coming years. The issue is not so much for children now, it's for their future health.
0: To sport now, and Parramatta NRL winger Josh Addo-Carr admits he was rattled following the news of Craig Bellamy's health battle. Last week, it was revealed that the Melbourne coach has been diagnosed with a form of neurodegenerative disorder. Addo-Carr played for the Storm from 2017 through to the end of 2021. He says Bellamy was a father figure for him during his time at the club.
6: I'm really close to Craig and his family, and it's obviously a bit of a tough time at the moment for him and his family, but I sent him a text message, and I can imagine how much support's behind Craig for the NRL, for other clubs and all that kind of stuff, so just try to show love there.
0: ABC News.
7: This is ABC Radio National.
8: How settled is your tummy? How settled. Now, I'm a GP who's going to touch wood as I answer this because I know we could be tempting fate here.
9: Yeah.
8: Pretty good. But I am someone who, if I'm worried, my brain talks to my tummy. This is how I explain it to my children.
9: Well, it's true. There's a lot of crosstalk between your brain and your abdomen and so on. Mine's, I don't want to get into too much detail.
8: Yeah, please.
9: Mine is up and down, I have to say, and always has been since I was a kid. But I think probably that brain-bowel connection is important. But, you know, whether that's actually what's going on in people with irritable bowel syndrome is a matter of debate. But that's one of the things that we're going to be talking about today on The Health Report.
8: I'm Priya Alexander on Wurundjeri Land.
9: And I'm Norman Swan on Gadigal Land.
8: Also on the show, we look at a study that has looked at people presenting with bowel cancer symptoms in general practice and real variations in investigation.
9: Yep, which has serious consequences. But, you know, we've also got a story about electronic health records. Well, really, my health record. There's this app that's had a million downloads, 1-800-Medicare app. And we've got a story of somebody who actually was diagnosed with breast cancer through the app, discovered it there. So tune in for that.
8: And on What's That Rash, Norman's back onto the appendix, God help us, and vestigial organs.
9: I just can't let that little organ go.
8: Yes. You really like the appendix. I'm glad I still have mine.
9: It's apparently huge in koala bears and tiny in us.
8: Oh, is that right? They get chlamydia and they have huge appendixes.
9: But I've never heard of, appendectomy in a koala bear. But maybe we'll get vets, you know, tuning
8: in. Writing in, please do.
9: And telling us that.
8: In the news, something that we don't talk about often, diphtheria. A bacterial infection which can be very serious.
9: Yeah, and there's been an outbreak in the Kimberley.
8: There has been, but this is something I've only studied, Norman. We learn about it in medical school. I've never seen a case. And this is, of course, a bacterial infection which can cause skin lesions, or you can actually get really sore throat, fever, and you can get what we call a pseudomembrane on the back of your throat where you can't breathe.
9: So the essence of diphtheria is that it's a bug that produces a toxin.
8: Yes.
9: So it's a bit like tetanus. And the toxin is what can cause a lot of problems. And a lot of people went to medical school think this is just actually in your throat. And in the throat, it's a life-threatening condition. You get this membrane at the back of the throat, which can block your breathing, and particularly in children. But you can also get myocarditis and inflammation of the heart, and you can die of that too. So it's a nasty, nasty disease, totally preventable with immunisation. But it can also infect the skin and cause wound lesions.
8: So Western Australian Department of Health have reported 7 cases in Aboriginal people living in the Kimberley region since December. Northern Territory has reported 4 cases. South Australia has a case of diphtheria in the APY lands. Now, just for context, in 2025, there were less than 40 cases across the country. So this is significant. And for everyone listening, diphtheria is on the National Immunisation Program for children. They get multiple doses. They get another booster dose in year 7 at school. But for anyone who is 50 and over, it is recommended that you consider a booster of diphtheria, tetanus, whooping cough. And a lot of people go away, Norman, and I see them just before they're going away to Thailand or Indonesia, countries where diphtheria is circulating. It is so worthwhile considering a booster dose. It's about $35 to $50, depending on where you get it.
9: And just to explain the outbreak, some of the outbreak is skin lesions, in other words, skin infection, but actually there have been a couple of respiratory cases. So, I mean, this is really serious.
8: Yes.
9: And if we fall below, you know, the 95% rate of immunisation in the community, this could spread. So you've just got to be careful about this. Another good news story, though, on immunisation.
8: Yes, against human papillomavirus in boys. So this is a study that's been published in JAMA Oncology, done by researchers from Japan, asking the question, does that 9-valent HPV vaccine, that's what we use here in Australia on the schedule.
9: Meaning 9 different versions of the human papillomavirus.
8: Yes, 9 strains. Does it lower the risk of HPV-related cancers in adolescent boys and young men? And we're talking about head and neck cancers, penile, esophageal and anal cancers. HPV is a

0: associated with all of them.
1: Interestingly, that's not the main reason why boys were started to be immunised for HPV. It goes back to the rubella story. Is what they discovered was because rubella being a pernicious infection when women become pregnant and you get congenital rubella, which is an awful disease.
0: Yes.
1: I actually have seen a couple of cases and you just don't want to ever see another one in a little baby. So they thought, well, we will just immunise girls against rubella, and they found that, in fact, that didn't really control the disease. You had to immunise boys as well to get that effect. And HPV, it's even more important because boys infect girls with HPV. It says it's a sexually transmissible disease. So to really control human papillomavirus, you've got to immunise boys as well. But there are benefits for boys.
0: And just to link it again, just to really make the connection, Norman, HPV is what causes most cervical cancers too. So initially it was girls. Some countries still only vaccinate girls. But really, as you say, the benefit is in vaccinating everybody. And it appears now that everybody yields benefit, because what this study found is that in the group who were vaccinated, there was a 46% lower risk of these HPV-related cancers.
1: Which is interesting, because it really only went to the age of 26, because HPV
0: yes.
1: immunisation hasn't gone on for that long. But it was hundreds of thousands of boys who'd been immunised versus, you know, a 2 million control group. So it was really what you would call a case control study, and showed that even with the small numbers at that age, you still saw a significant effect.
0: But the authors did say that they need longer term data, because a lot of this stuff has a very long tail in terms of HPV exposure, and then it's sitting around there for years and causing, you know, the cells to change. So this is wonderful. And I think this really makes the case for vaccinating boys and girls, but that some more longer term data would be even better.
1: So guess what topic we're going to talk about next?
0: Here's, we don't have a sound. No one's written in.
1: We do have a sound. We do.
0: It's been Norman determined.
1: I'm looking through the glass at James, our producer, and he's iffy about it. I think it's a good sound myself, but we'll...
0: Are you going to do it every time, or is it being played? You're going to do it every time. Okay.
1: And for those of you who wonder what it is, it's the sound of constipation, because there are side effects of these GLP-1 drugs. Anyway, the headlines this week were that Eli Lilly, the manufacturer of tirzepatide, the Mounjaro, the drug for obesity but also type 2 diabetes, they seem to have left the negotiating table with the Pharmaceutical Benefits Advisory Committee, saying the price being demanded of them is too low.
0: A bit of context here. There are some GLP-1s like Ozempic, which are on the PBS, which if you have type 2 diabetes, yes, you can get it at a subsidised price. It might be $25 or the $7.70 if you've got a concession card.
1: And dulaglutide's another one?
0: Yes. Mounjaro is tirzepatide, and that is only available privately in Australia at the moment. And what they tried to do was say, this is a really good drug. It acts through dual pathways. It's been shown in some studies to be even better at glucose control in diabetes, be really good at weight management, better than some of the other drugs. So they tried to say, let's put it on the PBS for people with type 2 diabetes, so it's affordable, equity. Let's make it accessible to people who need it.
1: The Pharmaceutical Benefits Advisory Committee, though, makes an economic judgment on this as well as other effectiveness judgments, and came to the conclusion that Eli, for the benefits that they were claiming, the price was too high. What often happens behind the scenes with the PBAC and getting on the PBS is negotiation. Is that they go into negotiation with the company.
0: So who do, the PBS or the PBAC?
1: That's a very good question, who actually does the negotiation.
0: Okay.
1: I think it's the Pharmaceutical Benefits Advisory Committee that does, but I could be wrong about that. Point is, there's a negotiation. And a lot of drug companies like to do what Apple does, for example. So if you buy a Mac in Paris or a Mac in Sydney, it's going to cost you the same. They want uniform pricing. But in fact, what really happens is Australia negotiates its own price. And we negotiate some of the best prices in the world for some of these drugs. But Eli Lilly wasn't going to play that game. And they decided that the price that the PBAC wanted was unrealistic, and they were not going to actually do that. Now, this, in context, is part of criticism of the Pharmaceutical Benefits Advisory Committee that's coming from the United States, pressure on Australia, saying this is unfair, anti-competitive. So you have to see this in context. But it's entirely up to the sponsor, Eli Lilly, the pharmaceutical company involved, to not put their drug on the Pharmaceutical Benefits Advisory Scheme. And that's what they've chosen to do at this point.
0: And for people, this costs $645 a month, roughly, if you're on the higher dose.
1: Well, it's
0: and
1: on the higher doses. It's slower.
0: Yes.
1: It's, you know, $340.
0: But it can be costly, Norman. And with this decision, around 450,000 people are going to miss out on the medication with type 2 diabetes. I mean, I'm thinking from a clinician point of view, oh, it would be a game changer. It's sad.
1: Except that there are other drugs available.
0: There are, but sometimes you don't get the response that you need from that medication and you go, wouldn't it be wonderful to go to the dual action medication for this person?
1: So,
0: and it's a big financial hit.
1: So the question here, is the story over?
0: No.
1: Or will Eli Lilly come back to the table for a discussion on that? And interestingly, there's also Sandoz and other drug companies been pushing an issue, which is an interesting issue, which we should probably cover in more detail in future health reports, about biosimilars and how to get biosimilars onto the market. Now, to explain what these are, over the last 20-odd years, there have been biological drugs coming onto the market which have quite dramatic effects on autoimmune disease, sometimes on cancer, lymphoma and so on. Incredibly expensive. So the original versions of these could cost you $60,000, $100,000 a year. Now, these biosimilars, there's a whole issue around patent and patent protection here. But biosimilars are drugs which purport to have the same effect as the original drug, but they're not generics. So if you take a generic form of a statin, say, for cholesterol reduction, in theory, it's exactly the same drug as the branded drug. Whereas biosimilars, because biologic drugs are complex, they're huge molecules, they're produced by biological processes, the biosimilars are not identical to the original drug.
0: Are they as effective?
1: So this is the key. So and this is what the barrier is to their use. Now, they're much cheaper. So 21 biosimilars have actually been approved by the Therapeutic Goods Administration as of last month.
0: Would we know any of them? Do we know a name?
1: Well, etanercept, for example, for rheumatoid arthritis, that has several biosimilars. Rituximab, which is used in lymphoma, amongst other things, that has a few biosimilars. Tends to be drugs that are coming out of patent and they produce these biosimilars. Now, for a generic to come on the market, they've just got to prove that the drug is is the identical chemical drug. For biosimilars, they do actually have to prove equivalence in a clinical trial. They don't have to show cure rates that in a phase 3, but they actually have to show equivalence. But there's still a fair amount of resistance amongst specialists, non-GP specialists in cancer and rheumatology and so on, to use biosimilars and get used to them because they're not the same drug. And so what Sandoz is doing, self-interestedly, is trying to get a discussion going about this. But potentially, it could save the country quite a lot of money if these biosimilars are just as effective. But you'll find a fair bit of scepticism amongst some specialists about this.
0: And it could make the drug company a lot of money. There's a reason for the push. I'm just, you know.
1: Of course, that is absolutely right.
0: Okay.
1: And some of these mainstream companies are producing their own biosimilars, so Pfizer, Sandoz and others. So there's a lot of money here. They may not be saving quite as much as they could, but it's an interesting issue.
0: On ABC Radio National, you're with the Health Report. Irritable bowel syndrome is very common. Norman, you've kind of declared that perhaps you have it on air. We're building your medical history.
1: Tummy rumbling, can you?
0: I feel like we know your knee and now we're moving to the guts. But it is a very complex condition, irritable bowel syndrome, and it can really impact people's quality of life. But at the moment, diagnosis is based on fulfilling symptom criteria, undergoing investigations, you know, blood tests, stool samples to make sure that nothing else is going on, like celiac disease.
1: So you're not really diagnosing the IBS. You're seeing whether you've missed something.
0: Yeah, you kind of have to fit this symptom profile and then it's a diagnosis of exclusion. We have to make sure there's nothing else going on. But there's a study suggesting that perhaps there are clear biomarkers, that perhaps there is something going on in the body that we can detect that can help build the case for diagnosis of IBS. And this could be a really big change for people in this area. And I spoke to lead author of the study, Dr. Grace Burns, who's a postdoctoral researcher in the Centre for Research Excellence in Digestive Health at the University of Newcastle.
2: What we did was we took all of the published literature and all of the other previous studies and tried to analyse them as one body of work to try and really pick out what are consistent signals, because there's a lot of, you know, this marker is up in these studies, but this marker is down. So we were trying to really pick out clear, consistent markers that are, I guess, associated with IBS over people that

0: healthy, but also people with other gastrointestinal conditions such as inflammatory bowel disease. And what we found was that there is a consistent signature in the peripheral blood in that there are some inflammatory markers that are higher in patients with IBS compared to healthy people. And then there are also differences between IBS patients and patients with those more what we refer to as organic gastrointestinal conditions, but inflammatory bowel disease or celiac disease, for example.
1: Which one comes first, Grace? Because does this change the notion that IBS is a functional disorder? Does this, I guess what I'm asking is, are these biomarkers raised because of the underlying mechanisms or pathology in IBS, or are these markers that you found, these pro-inflammatory cytokines, are they causing the IBS? Which way is it, do you think?
0: So that's a really great question. It's hard to say because, again, there's so much heterogeneity that it potentially could go both ways. But it is likely that the IBS is potentially, for whatever reason, whatever's causing the IBS, whatever's that initial trigger of the IBS, is causing the body to respond in an inflammatory manner, which is then, you know, those signatures are then remain within the blood and the circulation and are predictable there. But it's also, again, further complicated because we know that while, you know, about half of people with IBS have what we call a gut-to-brain-driven disorder, where the IBS seems to initiate in the gut itself, the other half seem to have more of a brain-to-gut pathway where there's some kind of, like, the psychological or brain factors may actually drive the gut dysfunction. So there's another layer of complexity in actually unraveling that, and it's really hard to know. And I guess the third aspect to consider here is that we also know that somewhere between 10 to 20% of IBS cases actually start after, like, a gastro infection, if you like. And so we refer to them as post-infectious. And in that scenario, it's potentially that inflammatory scenario exists before the IBS develops.
1: The fecal calprotectin test, so that looks for inflammation in the gut. That's a stool test that can often pick up people with things like inflammatory bowel disease, so it'll often be raised. You appeared to find that people with irritable bowel syndrome have higher levels of fecal calprotectin, but not as high as people who have inflammatory bowel disease. Is this something that might be used in the future, in that if you're querying someone has IBS, a clinician might actually order a fecal calprotectin, and it might not be that it's outside the normal range, but it's higher than what normal people have?
0: Yeah. So fecal calprotectin is really important in terms of monitoring and diagnosing inflammatory bowel disease, as you said. And people being investigated for IBS, if they haven't already had things like inflammatory bowel disease ruled out, will actually have calprotectin measured. And so there's real opportunity here to kind of change that clinical practice, where if it is slightly elevated, and we would have to kind of redefine the cutoffs where we would consider, you know, a normal FCAL versus an IBS calprotectin versus an organic disease. But yeah, there is absolutely opportunity here to kind of improve the diagnostic process by considering fecal calprotectin, which, you know, it's just a stool sample. It's non-invasive. It's routinely done.
1: But it can be costly. It can cost $70 because it's not always funded.
0: Yeah, it's absolutely costly. And, you know, that is something that would obviously be, you know, something we'd urge to be considered, and it would require a lot more clinical testing. But I mean, the evidence does suggest that it does have benefit, and it could save, you know, potentially other costly tests if you can take out. I mean, if you're undergoing diagnosis for IBS, you've potentially had a whole bunch of procedures done, including colonoscopy, including blood tests, including stool tests for parasites and so on, that are also costly. Yes, I guess there could be an argument made there for looking into this further to kind of reduce some of that economic burden.
1: All of this stuff that we've discussed, Grace, how does it translate into the real world? Because people are listening, oh, I think I have IBS, or I've been diagnosed with it, or I think my child has it. You know, we're talking about these pro-inflammatory markers, interleukin-6, TNF-alpha. These are, you know, quite specific inflammatory markers that we're talking about. Are people going to go and have this ordered? Is this just going to be done off the bat, or is there still a way to go for this to actually have an impact on the ground in the diagnosis of IBS in people?
0: Yeah, so there's absolutely still a way to go for there to be impact in terms of IBS diagnosis. I mean, one limitation is that these markers such as IL-6 are quite not generic, but they're inflammatory markers that are associated with a number of conditions and physiological states. So they're not specific to IBS per se. I guess the real, you know, right now impact of this work is that it really provides validation that IBS has often been considered what we call a functional disorder where there's no biological basis. And for patients, that can be quite disheartening. I mean, you think about having this really huge symptom burden that disrupts your every day. Like, there's significant quality of life impacts of having IBS. And to then be told that there's nothing biologically wrong with you is quite invalidating and quite stressful. And so I think the real point, you know, the today impact of this work is that it does show that there are immune system changes that we can detect, that we can measure, that show that IBS patients are different to healthy controls. And yeah, absolutely, there's plenty of further work that could be done in terms of implementing the signature for diagnosis. But we're really just adding to that body of work. A significant proportion of our population we know have IBS. We know people live with crippling abdominal pain and changes in their bowel habits. And I'd really implore you to go and talk to your GP about it, because there are things they can do to kind of firstly make sure it's not something more sinister, but also to try and make suggestions to help you improve your quality of life.
1: Dr. Grace Burns from the Centre for Research Excellence in Digestive Health at the University of Newcastle.
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0: that up, which is, of course, is what Cass and Jane have been asking us about. They're the sorts of things that things seem to go wrong with them not uncommonly, but we don't take them out as a prophylactic. We leave them there unless something goes wrong. And sometimes they have more of a function than maybe we once thought.
1: Yeah, danger territory, when you start to think that something's vestigial. Well, once upon a time, people thought that the pineal gland in the brain was vestigial.
0: But it's where melatonin is produced in the brain, but we didn't discover that until the late 1950s, which is pretty late in the piece when it comes to hormones. The idea that that would be useless is kind of crazy, looking back.
1: Indeed. So just because you lack understanding of what an organ does not mean that it's actually an unnecessary part of the body. And as we learn more, we find that things that may have looked as though they're vestigial may in fact not be.
0: Like tonsils, for instance, we used to kind of whip them out the minute they got infected in kids. And now there's actually quite a high bar you've got to cross if you're going to have a tonsillectomy.
1: Well, in fact, they used to whip them out even before you got infected as a prophylactic procedure, classically on the kitchen table.
0: So you still got your tonsils. You obviously dodged that when you were a kid.
1: Yeah. We didn't have a very big kitchen table. So we didn't have a kitchen table. We couldn't afford one.
0: Luxury.
1: Yeah. So the tonsils can be an annoying organ, particularly in childhood, repeated infections. They can become enlarged, obstruct breathing, you know, all sorts of issues with tonsils. And the temptation has always been to remove them to improve your quality of life and perhaps risk of serious infection occurring, like a tonsillar abscess, for example, in the neck. But it turns out that tonsils are not a vestigial organ.
0: No, they're part of our immune system. They're actually quite an important part of our lymphatic and immune system.
1: Yeah, they're part of our defences against the external world, you know, infections coming in to the body. They
0: kind of taste potential infections as they're coming into the body.
1: Yeah, so it's not a surprise they become infected themselves. But it turns out that they are part of the way our immune system works. They produce cytokines, which are the short-acting or even long-acting chemicals which stimulate and control our immune system. They're involved in B cells, which are cells which produce antibodies. They're involved in the production of IgA, which is, again, not surprising because IgA is the antibody that helps

0: sort of evidence is higher now than it used to be. Like they still perform tonsillectomies, but you sort of have to have had a certain number of infections to a certain level of severity for your medical team to kind of go, okay, the risks have been outweighed by the benefits now. We're going to take these out rather than just kind of whipping them out and not thinking about what potential knock-on effects there could be.
1: Yeah, and until recently, there weren't very many studies really looking at the long-term effects of tonsillectomy. Mostly they looked at the benefits of tonsillectomy in people who've been having recurrent infections and their life was miserable and so on. And in kids with obstructive breathing, there are clear benefits of a child getting better a better night's sleep. Turns out, though, there are some long-term effects of tonsillectomy. There are probably increased risks of allergic disease, infectious disease. You know, no increased risk of cancer as far as we can see. There have been quite sophisticated studies looking at this. For example, in one study of tens of thousands of people, there was an increased risk of irritable bowel syndrome and tonsil removal. But you have to remember that people who have their tonsils out are not normal, healthy people. They're normal in every sense, except that their tonsils become infected. They may be snoring. They may have had reduced sleep. There may be other reasons why their tonsils have become infected, and therefore are the conditions they get later in life because of the biological makeup or because the tonsils are removed. And it's really hard to define that. One study in particular used a technique called Mendelian randomization, which is really creating a synthetic randomized trial to see whether or not there is a true effect of removing tonsils on various downstream conditions in life. And they found it hard to differentiate long-term effects from, in fact, the effect of having recurrent tonsillitis. So they found it pretty safe.
0: So tonsils are one of those things where whipping them out, it's no joke if you've ever had that surgery, but they're fairly accessible. You can get to them without having to, say, open up someone's abdomen, which you have to do if you want to remove something like a gallbladder or an appendix. Appendices especially are organs that for a long time until pretty recently, we kind of didn't really appreciate how important they were.
1: Indeed. So again, this is thought to be a vestige, like the wisdom teeth of a time where we needed a longer bowel to be able to digest indigestible food. I think it's the koala that has a very long appendix. But the appendix, like some of these pseudo-vestigial organs, is not a vestigial organ. The appendix is funny. It's kind of part of the large bowel, the colon, the first part of the colon. It's also connected to the last part of the small bowel. There's quite a lot of immune tissue, lymphatic tissue. And the appendix, like the tonsil, is thought to be an immune organ. It's also thought to be a safe house for the microbiome.
0: Really?
1: Yeah. So it stores, tucked away in this little tube, our gut bacteria and other organisms, which the theory is they're ready to repopulate the bowel if the bowel gets damaged in any way and needs to be reinfected, if you like, with microorganisms that they come from the appendix. That's theory, but when they look at the microbiome of the appendix, it's often quite rich. And of course, that's one reason why it gets infected, can get blocked and then infected behind it.
0: So that sounds really important, although an infected appendix is no joke. And you actually, did you know, it's still a thing. You can't be a doctor, Norman. You can't be a doctor in Antarctica if you have an appendix. Did you know this?
1: Yes, I knew there were surgeries that you needed to have to be on Antarctica.
0: If you want to go to Antarctica for other reasons, it's fine. But there's some pretty gnarly reasons why if you're the doctor, because there's usually only one in Antarctica over winter, you're not allowed to have an appendix. Do you want to guess at what the reason for this is?
1: So you don't have to operate on yourself?
0: Yeah, because someone did. Someone literally took out their own appendix in Antarctica one winter. It was actually a Russian doctor in 1961. His name was Leonid Rogozov. And he, in my notes, I have this in all caps, removed his own appendix. He got sick, realized, like, he was able to diagnose himself with acute appendicitis, realized there was going to be no way to evacuate him, and knew that without an appendectomy, he would die. So he instructed his fellow Antarctic explorers on what to do, basically to hold the surgical retractors and a mirror, gave himself local anesthetic, took out his own appendix. When he saw the state of his appendix, when he opened himself up, he realized just how serious it was that it would have ruptured without intervention. And he was back on duty 2 weeks later.
1: What a hero. I mean, these days, the option exists to treat it with antibiotics. We recently covered this on our sister podcast, The Health Report. And the worry

0: is the sort of the political angle of this, which is rather than just saying, yay, that's going to happen in the future, the transhumanist movement say that not only will this happen, but we have a fundamental right and a responsibility to hack our bodies today so that in the future we will achieve the singularity. So it must happen, and it politically must happen. And this is where a lot of the sort of biohacking and a lot of the really extreme stuff that we talked about before when it comes to things like yogurt enemas and injecting, you know, sort of gene sequences, and it comes to, you know, putting sensors underneath your skin, all of that. It is a fundamental responsibility of humanity to adapt ourselves so that we can achieve the singularity more quickly.
1: And why is that a fundamental must and responsibility? Why?
0: Because once we do that, right, all of this is so mad, because once we do that, we can choose to be immortal. The transhumanist sort of mantra is three things. It's super intelligence, super longevity, and super happiness. So super intelligence is the thing that is going to get us to this singularity, this sort of post-human thing. Mm-hmm. Super happiness is what's going to happen after we achieve that. And super longevity, we will be able to decide at what point we want to kick the bucket, because we will have choices at that point. So the responsibility is that it needs to happen, and it needs to happen for all of us. So there isn't a class system.
1: Right.
0: It's mad as fish.
1: Yeah, like so much of this feels like a colossal exercise in missing the point. But also the transhumanist angle to this, is that like a fringe thing, or is that what Silicon Valley is predominantly like thinking? Explain how dominant these ideas are.
0: So when I was covering tech for the Guardian newspaper in sort of 2003, I remember coming across, you know, transhumanism, and I remember hearing a lot about the singularity, because it was around that time that Ray Kurzweil and Peter Thiel and Peter Diamandis, who is another big investor in Silicon Valley, they were putting a lot of money into this thing called the Singularity University. Mm-hmm. That is a business venture. That is, you know, how can we prepare for a super longevity future type of experience? And I remember hearing all this stuff, and I was like, y'all look crazy. Mm-hmm. Oh my God, you guys have drunk the Kool-Aid. This right. is not for me. And yeah. I entirely dismissed it as a fringe thing. And so I looked away. And I looked away for almost two decades. And when I came back and was like, okay, I'm going to pursue this story of immortality, thinking that it was going to be about, you know, like designer drugs, and thinking it was going to be about different protocols that you're supposed to use, et cetera.
1: Yeah.
0: Wow. Everybody came out and was like, transhumanism. Wow. And I was like, no, what? Singularity. Wait, hold on a minute. You got what? And I realized that actually there are so many people who identify as transhumanists and who identify as singularitarians that I realized that actually what I really needed to do was I needed to understand exactly what is it
1: yeah.
0: that they imagine for the future
1: yeah.
0: so that we can say no.
1: Yeah, so because I can't help but think, like, surely they don't mean this for everybody. Because if everyone lives forever, whether that's, you know, uploaded to the cloud or just, you know, more decades than we do now, like, can the planet sustain food systems to feed everyone? Can it provide the energy needed to sustain all of this? Is, you know, like, there's just so much actually that goes into this. Like, climate change is also happening, guys. Like, the world's a dumpster fire. What are they actually envisioning the world is going to look like when we have the singularity?
0: Well, the good news is that we will have all uploaded ourselves to the cloud, and we're all going to be on server farms on Jupiter.
1: So we don't need food.
0: So we won't need food.
1: Okay.
0: We're going to be living in bliss and delight on server farms, and our value is going to be pure happiness.
1: Okay, but so, that's also like, what?
0: Yeah.
1: No one's purely happy ever. Why is existing on a computer going to make us purely happy forever? Like, what? I'm so confused.
0: Yeah. It is a particular worldview. It's a very utilitarian worldview. And for the people who decide not to upload themselves to the cloud, for the people who decide not to stick a Neuralink interface, digital interface on their cortex in order to better communicate with the artificial intelligences, for all of those people, they're going to be fine.

0: Very rarely you will hear someone say, I want a piece of cloth, I want money. More often than not, they will tell you, I want justice. And once you have that, you understand that human dignity, when you've gone through such a horrendous, horrifying experience, is intimately tied to repair that dignity, is intimately tied to the notion of justice and accountability.
1: And how

0: the story for a lot of people. This is the value in this story, really, again, that you're showing tonight. You're listening to the Radio National Hour. I'm speaking with the producer of Australian Story, Rebecca Latham, and supervising producer Lisa McGregor about tonight's episode of Oz Story, which explores the difficult choices and realities that confronted ABC broadcaster James Valentine after his initial cancer diagnosis. Lisa, after that treatment, the first treatment, the less intrusive one, things were looking up. James was back on air. He was playing the sax. Things seemed to be on track. It was great. When were you planning to air the story, and when did it become clear that it wasn't going to be the happy ending that we'd all hoped for?
1: Yeah, so after he had his surgery, his less invasive surgery, James had a year where he was able to do the things that he loved again. His life was pretty much back to normal. It wasn't perfect, but it was pretty much back to normal. He was able to go on air, play the saxophone. He'd set up a tour, a concert tour, where he was going to play the sax and do some stand-up comedy. You know, he was in absolute heaven. So it was about a year after that surgery that we started filming with him. That was just sort of when he was doing what he loved. And a few months after we started filming, he started feeling ill. He didn't feel right. He had some tests, and it was revealed that the cancer had come back again. That was an absolute shock. We were, in fact, editing our story. We were due to go to air in a few weeks, and James had this terrible news, and suddenly he no longer knew what his future held. He didn't know how serious it was. He didn't know how long he would survive. He knew he had to do intensive chemotherapy, and he wanted to spend all his time and energy on fighting the cancer. And so he said to us, "Can you put the story on hold? I can't do this now." And so we put it on hold. And we weren't really sure if it was ever going to go to air.
0: Let me ask you about that, Rebecca, because at that point, aside from the obvious shock and concern you would have felt for James and Joanne, did you think that's the end of our doco, or, you know, James came and told you that? And how hard was that conversation to have?
2: Oh, it was very hard seeing him going through that up close, because we had been, as Lisa said, we're midway into our edit before all this happened. Yeah, it was agonising watching him with all this uncertainty, and really that was, you know, my concern was how was he going to manage this, and how was this going to be with his family, rather than the film. At that stage I thought, well, this film may never get to air, and that's fine. Like, whatever James wants to do is fine. We will park this film and wait. And then he did come back to us in January of this year just to say, "Look, I'm interested in keeping going now. I've got a picture of how things are going. I'm moving through my chemo. I would like to finish this film with you." But as we know, it was a very different film. And I should just make one thing clear, Fran, which is that there were risks with it returning with either procedure. There were no guarantees with either procedure, and he knew that. And that's something that Joe talks about very strongly in the film tonight. So, you know, he had a quality of life question. He had a, you know, could the cancer come back more faster with this other less invasive technique? Nobody knew. And the doctors were both very clear with him about that. So he was under no illusions about how to weigh all of this.
0: So it's now, as you say, a very different story, a story of a person and a family dealing with getting this news and dying. For you, Rebecca, was it a story that you thought the viewers would want to watch? Or by then, were you invested? And when did James decide he wanted the story to go ahead?
2: Well, he decided in January that he still wanted to do the story. He suggested at some point, I was trying to remember, but sometime between January and February, that he thought he might want the story to air after he'd died, after his death, which I thought, oh, okay, would you rather see it? And he said, no, I don't think so. But I think he had a very clear idea of what he wanted to say at that point, more than we did, because he wanted to talk about a good death, about managing death, about starting a conversation, more of a conversation about voluntary assisted dying. And he had a bit to say and a bit to do, and we became a vehicle for him to talk about that. And he shared some very deep personal kind of thoughts and insights into what the last few months had been. So I felt a great responsibility in terms of just how to use that material that he'd given me, and the trust that he'd invested in us as a program to make the best use of that material. So I really hope we've done him strong tonight.
0: Let's hear from James now.
3: Of course there's been grief. Of course there's been sadness. Of course there's been you know, I've been overwhelmed by

0: We have now really high concentrations of disadvantaged kids in disadvantaged schools and advantaged kids in advantaged schools. And what's worse is that segregation, which is already one of the highest in the OECD, is increasing at the second fastest rate. So it's getting much worse. Other countries are trying to stop that segregation. We tend to pretend it doesn't exist. But it does exist. It's stark. And what is happening is that nothing and no one is benefiting out of it. Results across the board have not improved. Our results since 2000 have basically gone downhill at every level. Worse than that, it has created what is now, according to recent research by the Australian Institute, is the most expensive schooling system in the OECD to parents. Australian parents pay four times as much for school education as the OECD average, and this is entirely due to the preponderance of private schools and the percentage of children in Australia they enrol, very, very unusual. We lead the world in that. And the fact that those same schools charge unregulated fees, which go up above the rate of inflation every year.
1: What do we do about it?
0: Yeah, exactly. Because it's become very entrenched, and we now have, unfortunately, a belief in the community that private equals good and public equals bad. And indeed, we stigmatise often parents and families who send their children to public schools. I've heard public schools being used sort of casually as a joke, as an awful warning. You know, if you don't, I tell my year nine kid, if he doesn't pull his bootstraps up, I'll send him to the local name withheld high school. Whenever I hear that, I'll just warn everyone. I say, please don't do that. That is so disrespectful to the people who attend that school and the dedicated staff who work in it. It's a terrible, terrible thing to do. But I hear it quite a lot. And this is a belief that people now have, that they have to practically bankrupt themselves to buy their kids a decent education. So we need to get over that view. There is, in fact, no evidence of that. Every time results are compared between kids from private schools and kids from public schools, once you adjust for socioeconomic background of students, there is no difference between those results. Now, this is really interesting because when you look at how we have created two parallel systems, one, the private system with all the right to open schools wherever they want, to close schools when they don't want to have them anymore, to pick and choose which kids they will educate and to charge whatever fees they want to, and another with all the responsibilities, have to keep schools open, available to every child, even when it's uneconomic, have to enrol whoever turns up on the door who's living in their catchment area, you know, can only operate on the fees that the governments can provide, continually cash-strapped state governments predominantly. When you see those two situations, staff shortages often, particularly in disadvantaged schools, because we now publicly fund advantaged schools to poach the teachers from the schools and classrooms who desperately need them, because they can pay their teachers more, they pay their principals much more. So we have this terrible situation where it's becoming a self-fulfilling prophecy. So we need to start making things clear. We now have a situation where over half the private schools in Australia get as much public money as the similar public school down the road. And that's all the public school gets, but the private school gets as much public money as the similar public school, but it also gets parents' fees on top of that. So I think we need to start asking for some reciprocal obligations from private schools in return for the public funding they receive. Why should we have one system with all the responsibilities and another system with all the rights, both publicly funded? So I think we need to start saying things like, if you receive public funding, you have to take some responsibility for the compulsory education of all children, including poorer children, disadvantaged children. If you receive public funding, perhaps you can't charge fees above

of a certain amount. So, for example, if the fees you charge are already higher than what it costs to educate a kid in a public school, and remember, the kids that are educated in public schools are more expensive to teach than the ones in private schools because they're generally more often disadvantaged, then why should you be getting more public money on top of that fee? Or your fee has to be held at a certain level. If you want to put it up higher, you lose public funding in return for doing that.

0: palatable would be to say we will cap the fees that can be charged in return for public funding. That would be something I think that the public might quite like.
1: These are things that will take a long time to change if they do change. Today, what do you say to a parent who's feeling damned if they do, damned if they don't, with the options that are available to them?
0: Well, the only thing to do is disregard what other people say. Go in and have a look for yourself. Talk to the principal.

0: to a book, which is like, you know, one of the true gifts of being a human being. And I think that when you have, you know, a screen or an iPad or some other device nearby, it's really hard to compete with that. And friction, you know, it's sort of like a book is requires friction in order to sort of show the pleasure that it offers. You know, a kid needs to be bored to pick up a book. And so I feel that sort of very frictiony road trip gave them the gift of reading. And I'm very grateful for that.
1: One more question.

0: addiction, trying but failing, sleeping so badly.
1: So what's the question? Is like how to not
0: how do
1: have
0: you
1: your
0: break
1: phone
0: it?
1: Your,
0: yeah.
1: Oh, oh, I tell you what, it is hard at the beginning. But like physically you need to make, like create a space in a different room in your apartment or house. And that is where your phone charger lives. And there is a space for your phone there. And whenever you begin, so a big thing is habit stacking. So for me, the phone goes onto that space, into its charger when I'm like doing the kind of brushing teeth, washing face, getting ready for bed. Like I have made stepping away from my phone a part of my nighttime routine. Mm. And just give yourself a fortnight. It will take a while, but it is absolutely worth it.
0: Catherine, Bree, thank you both so much for joining me. Catherine Jaser-Morton is a columnist who writes for New York magazine, The Cut, and Bree Lee is an author and freelance writer. Well, stick around with me here on Life Matters on ABC Radio National, because up next, we're going to talk about the science behind what makes a voice sexy and why we end up talking the way we do.
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0: Do you reckon you can tell how attractive someone is just by the sound of their voice? Maybe you prefer deep, husky tones when you hear someone speak. I'll give you one example.
10: I never aimed towards being a role model. I aimed towards being the man that the 12-year-old Luke Bateman needed to see growing up, because he never got that.
0: That is the gravelly tones of book talker and former rugby player Luke Bateman. Well, new research has looked into this question about which voices we find more attractive and how our sexuality might shape the kinds of voices we're drawn to. You might not be surprised to learn that deeper voices are considered more attractive to everyone except straight men. But what exactly shapes the way we talk and our desires? And how do our voices reflect power, status, or our place in the world? Well, Kate Medill is the director of the Voice Research Laboratory at the University of Sydney. Kate, how do you rate your own voice on a scale of 1 to 10?
11: Oh, what a great question. Today, right now, this morning, probably I'd rate it about a 9. Oh, I'm pretty happy with my voice.
0: That's great.
11: I
0: love to hear
11: some
0: it.
11: Some days it's different. Some days it's a 5 or a 6.
0: What, especially in winter when you're shaking off a bit of a cold or something, although that can deepen your voice a bit.
11: Well, it can, but it depends how deep do you want to go, and does it go croaky when you go deep, because that makes a big difference to how people perceive you.
0: All right, talk me through this. What are we listening for when we're listening for these things?
11: Well, first of all, we're listening for the pitch of the voice, how high or low we hear it. That's why having a croaky or clear voice is important, because the clearer the voice is, the more easily we can detect the pitch of the voice. The lower we go, however, we'll get to a point where we have to go croaky if we want to go any lower. That's the vocal fry phenomenon. We're also listening for what we call formants. This is a bit of deep physical science here, but basically when we make a sound wave with our vocal cords, they flutter open and closed, that moves the air around. Those sound waves bounce back and forth inside our throat, and the shape of our throat boosts some of those sound waves and damps others. And what we boost, we call a formant. What that means is that sounds that travel through a big, wide, long tube sound very different to sounds, the same type of sound or the same pitch that sounds that travels through a small, narrow tube. So, you know, a middle C on a tuba sounds very different to a middle C on a piccolo or a flute. Mm. And that's because the shape of the tube is changing the power in different frequencies, and our ear is sensitive to that. And we read that information as relating to size. Pitch is the same. The longer vocal cords you have, the lower your pitch can be, because they can vibrate more slowly. The shorter they are, the faster they vibrate. So pitch and formants tell us about the size of the instrument that it's that, that

0: every single one of us depends upon, it has to do its job, and it is clearly not fit for purpose. It's not doing its job. And so we have every reason to ask for it to do better. I don't think that's extravagant.
1: No, but Jack's right when he says they are quite different things. Royal commissions are really about one issue. You know, they're investigating like the bushfires or anti-Semitism, whereas those that are overseeing general corruption and allegations are very different. They have such a broader focus. And it's a bit hard, and you're not really comparing apples and apples.
0: No. Curveball. A royal commission is an example of a more inquisitorial approach to solving a problem. Our courts are adversarial, where the judge is a neutral arbiter and the parties slug it out in front of them. An inquisitorial system, more like a European justice system, is where the person who is the judicial officer drives the inquiry, asks the questions, and takes over the conduct of the investigation. Are we on the right tram? Because what we're effectively saying is when the adversarial system is not up to it, we go inquisitorial.
2: I don't agree with your summation there. It is, in a sense, inquisitorial, but for the commissioner to be involving him or herself in the nitty-gritty of what might be a controversial point is arguably inappropriate and could lead to perceptions about views that are inappropriate at the time the questioning takes place. So that's really the role of counsel assisting.
0: Sure, but the robo-debt inquiry, the Royal Commissioner was far more involved than a judge in a court of law would typically be, and she insisted, she inserted herself at various times into lines of inquiry when counsel wasn't getting what they wanted, and she took over, for instance, as just one example that comes to mind.
2: And that can happen in a courtroom where a witness is not properly answering a question. But yet you're right, I don't disagree with you, but there has to be real care in relation to the way in which that can occur.
0: Okay. Betty?
1: Anyone appearing in front of me would have said that we had an inquisitorial system because I did quite a bit of interfering if witnesses weren't being asked or weren't being pushed in the right direction or not pushed, because I believe the role of the judge is to make sure the jury have the information. So I've always believed that, and I had no trouble in interfering.
0: And I wonder if from time to time our justice system would work better if we had judges being more demanding of the parties appearing before them instead of just letting them basically do pretty much what they say they need to do, always on instructions, of course.
1: I don't think there are that many judges that just let parties ask whatever they want and, oh, well, there you go. No. There's a lot of guidance that comes from the bench.
0: Personally, I'd like to see some more, but let's get to questions. Number one is over here, and then we'll get the microphone to the man in the far back corner. Thank you.
3: Nick Ingram, the government held an inquiry into anti-Semitism last year. I think Gillian Siegel, I can't remember the exact name.
0: Gillian Siegel.
3: Yeah. And she made various recommendations, all of which were shelved and nothing was done. They were brought up again after the Bondi massacre, but nothing being done still. Can the government use the fact that they're holding this Royal Commission to say they can't now implement any of those recommendations until the Royal Commission's finished? Because that is even more a case of kicking it down the line.
0: Betty?
1: I would have thought that they can, having called this Royal Commission, can say, look, Ms. Siegel has given us some points, but this is a much bigger, broader inquiry. We need to wait and see what is recommended out of that, and then we will see what we implement. And they'll probably come out and say, well, we guarantee to implement everything because that's what they normally do, and then they implement maybe half.
0: Jack?
2: Look, it shouldn't be an excuse for government not to implement what is necessary. There is an interim report due from the Bondi Royal Commission at the end of the month. One might hope that...
0: Sorry, at the end of month of April.
2: April. That things that have been so clearly put forward in that report could be incorporated pretty much immediately into an interim report, and that will address other things as well. So it should not be an excuse to implement what is critical to the sort of things that are addressed in that report.
0: And just to point out for the record, and in particular because if we are being broadcast, this is important to clarify, some aspects of Gillian Siegel's report have already been implemented and are already underway, including the appointment of the former Vice-Chancellor of the Australian Catholic University, Greg Craven, who has been appointed to look into anti-Semitism on campuses around Australia. That's already underway, and so on. Local government authorities have adopted codes on anti-Semitism and are conducting training and introducing programs at the local level as well. So I just want to clarify, it's not that nothing's happened. Right over in the corner.
4: Robert Wood, thank you for a very informative session. In addition to the factors you mentioned that either help or hinder royal commissions, I'm wondering, is it a solution for certain problems and not others? And I'm thinking about your talking about the gobbo versus the bushfires.
1: I have to say, I think royal commissions are suitable for bigger, broader community questions. I think the bushfires is a classic example of how a royal commission can and should work and helps the community understand all of what happened on at that time and why. Whereas I think the Gobbo Royal Commission the Gobbo Inquiry would have been much better to have been held a lot more privately and quickly. It was very combative. The police did not cooperate in any way because they saw themselves as being basically under threat.
0: They were, quite rightly.
1: Yes, and so they just didn't cooperate. But so I don't think it... I think it is horses for courses, and a royal commission is not always the answer.
0: OK, let's just take the word police out and say the witness. How can a royal commission let a witness decide not to cooperate, whoever they are?
2: Well, the Royal Commission won't let the witness decide.
0: And yet when we find the witness is someone in a position of power and authority in the community with what would seem in that inquiry to be a bottomless pit of money to spend on lawyers to contest every single decision, the whole thing goes off the rails.
2: Not necessarily. The Royal Commission will continue on. That particular aspect will be addressed and then come back to it. But that is an option in some areas that a person might have to spend that money. But at the same time, it will not stop the conduct of the Royal Commission, but it's not ideal, I agree with you. But that can happen in any inquiry,
0: sure,
2: whatever it is.
0: It can, but I'll contrast it with what happened with the Bjelke-Petersen government in Queensland, which was, you know, basically brought completely undone by a royal commission and changed the history of that state and the country forever. And there's a really good example where people didn't get away with covering up. Sir Terence Lewis, the police commissioner, went to jail and so on. Rant over. Gentleman here in the blue jumper.
5: My name's Jack Leader. Just some comments about the scepticism about this royal commission into anti-Semitism. You mentioned other inquiries like the Ombudsman. We've had some in Victoria that haven't been acted on. And somebody mentioned Gillian Siegel. Now, you said that some of the things are being implemented. But what we've seen so far certainly raises scepticism. Even the date, you talked about dates. Now, next week is supposed to be the first. They're still taking evidence, and yet next week they're supposed to issue an interim report. Then the final report happens to be on the day of Bondi, 14th of December. I mean, it's been politically decided, I think, that it should be on that date. Dennis Richardson, we heard a different version yesterday that he's resigned because of disagreements. I must say, I'm sceptical.
1: Can I say, the fact that there is an interim report does not stop the Royal Commission from continuing. It's just an interim report to say about progress. As far as Richardson's concerned, there's going to be lots of different versions of why he resigned, because he's not said anything except I was surplus to requirements.
0: And the rumour mill will run flat out.
2: My understanding is that from reported comments of Dennis Richardson, that he just had a disagreement as to the way in which things were being done and conducted. I personally well understand that, having regard to who he is, and he's rolled into a royal commission where he is not calling the shots. And I have some sympathy with him for that, because council assisting, the commissioner, they set the agenda in the Royal Commission, and I understand what you're saying, yeah.
0: Do you think it's a cultural shift and a cultural gap between the culture of the law for former High Court Judge Virginia Bell and the culture of spies, Dennis Richardson?
2: I think it's probably more general than that. I think the way in which it's programmed, what's looking at, the way in which we're going to report, they're matters that the commissioner and council assisting work out, and that can lead to the sort of problems that have been identified with Dennis Richardson. I don't see it as legalistic.
1: Can I say, I think one of the differences also is that he was set to inquire into one aspect, and the Royal Commission's going to inquire into many different aspects. So he's lost being the focus.
0: All righty. Gentleman in the white T-shirt.
6: My name's Clinton. Thank you for a good morning. Whether it's politicised Royal Commissions or ineffective anti-corruption bodies, what observations would you make between Royal Commission processes and anti-corruption bodies and the public's current trust in them, and how would you best address that?
0: Implicit in your question is the public don't trust the organisations.
6: Well, I think that there's a waning view that, say, for example, the Veterans Royal Commission or the Aged Care Royal Commission, years on, there hasn't been an update to Parliament, for example, on the implementation of those recommendations. And so I think naturally there's a hesitation on their effectiveness. But perhaps you disagree.
1: I think the anti-corruption organisations, one of the big problems is that they don't do anything in public. Basically, in Victoria, they don't do anything in public. In New South Wales, they do. So I think some uniformity would be a great thing for anti-corruption. So we have the same standards applied across this one country.
0: So, for instance, a Royal Commissioner hands down a report and then there's a 6-month and a 12-month follow-up in public to see how much of it has been implemented, if any.
2: Yeah, just out of the Veterans Suicide Royal Commission, there is a massive legislation going through this year implementing much of the recommendations. What was done in the Bushfire Royal Commission was that the recommendation was that there be an independent monitor that turned out to be a previous Commissioner of Police to monitor the government's implementation of the recommendations and report to Parliament for the next 3 years. So that did get things done.
0: So sometimes what you're saying is there are things happening, it's just we don't know about it. Okay, well, that's a matter of politics. They're not telling us enough about it. They're not explaining what they're doing, even though it's happening. Gentleman in the T-shirt at the back.
7: Nick Martin, thank you. I think there's a level of frustration with the CFMEU's behaviour in Victoria. And so any time you have a drink with someone or a dinner, we should have a Royal Commission. How do you set the terms of reference? So I'd like to understand, how do you set the terms of reference? Who has the ultimate say and who has a right of veto during the period of developing those terms of reference?
0: That's an easy question to answer, Jack.
2: The terms of reference will be worked out generally between the commissioner and the government. And the commissioner has an important say in relation to the terms. And if the commissioner was not satisfied with the terms of reference, the commissioner has the option of saying, that's not me. So that's how that is set out. In relation to the CFMEU, the inquiry in Queensland at the moment that has exposed that corruption in Victoria, I think is an indication of how well they can work.
0: And our last question, otherwise we'll be running late. Thank you.
8: In a sense, I'm sitting here saying, what do you think we should have Royal Commissions about? And in particular, my own view, why aren't we having one on the CMFEU?
0: Well, I've got two politicians up here to... Oh, no, sorry. They're jurists. Betty?
1: I haven't read the government's mind of late, but I presume they don't want it because they mightn't like the answers. That's usually... when Royal Commissions are set up, one of the things is they usually know what it is the answers are going to be. Anyone who sets up a Royal Commission without knowing that is a fool.
0: Jack?
2: I think what Geoffrey Watson exposed in relation to the Victorian CFMEU demands a Royal Commission.
0: Our time is up and there is another session that's commencing in this same room later on. Could you please express your gratitude to these two wonderful guests?
9: And big thanks to the Sorrento Writers Festival, to our speakers today, Betty King, Jack Rush, John Fain was your host. And you can catch me, Natasha Mitchell, this Wednesday and Thursday on Big Ideas on ABC Radio National, also on stage at the Sorrento Writers Festival for a fantastic conversation I hosted with a panel of political pundits, Paul Kelly, Amy Remakis and Nikki Sava.

0: when Donald Trump launched his peace board. Indeed, the Indonesian head of state was sitting on the stage in Davos. That is a fairly new development, and it might indicate that Indonesia is ready to become a slightly more visible giant. There's also perhaps some affinity between the autocratizing tendencies of Trump and the autocratizing tendencies of Prabowo. Indonesian people are protesting loud and clear, and especially young people, against loss of the democratic space for which the people has been fighting for such a long time. And that sort of flirtations with the new style autocrats is indicative. It seems as if in this new world order, Prabowo finds himself quite comfortable.
1: Yes, well, Hamish, honestly, that man and his book deserve all the accolades that they have been receiving. It has really been sort of enormously praised, hasn't it?
2: There's so much in this book, you know, even little details, right, that during the Second World War, the Dutch Queen was exiled in London, but there was discussion about her moving to Batavia and ruling the Dutch Empire, as it were, from Indonesia. There's also this fascinating detail that emerges.

0: Nazis were Indonesians.
1: Is that right?
0: It's just phenomenal detail. So I just got a lot out of it. I went to Bandung while I was in Indonesia. Of course, David talks about the Bandung summit that happened shortly after independence and the impact that's happened
1: 54,
0: on...
1: 55, wasn't it?
0: Yeah, and the way this shaped, in a sense, the global south that we talk about now. There's actually an amazing Bandung summit, Bandung conference museum there in Bandung with these little, you know, life-size models of Sukarno and the other leaders that are there. It's kind of dinky. It's in this beautiful little old Art Deco building. But I just found my,

0: North Korea is not called the Hermit Kingdom for nothing. It's closed and secretive, a hard country to know. So the sight of Kim Jong-un, the supreme leader, contrite and in tears at a huge military rally in 2020, was taken as a sign that the regime and its leader were in trouble. Indeed, that things had reached the lowest point in the 77-year history of the Democratic People's Republic. But now, 5 or 6 years later, Kim is riding high. His internal position is assured. Money is flowing into the country from munition sales to Russia and, not negligibly, from cyber scams. Relations are stronger with China, sanctions are not so crippling, and his country is more belligerent than ever. For the current issue of the journal Foreign Affairs, Dr. Jung Park has written How North Korea Won, The Strange Triumph of Kim Jong-un. Dr. Park is an American historian and analyst. Her focus at the CIA and later at the US State Department has been North Korea. Her 2020 biography of the supreme leader is called Becoming Kim Jong-un. Dr. Park knows the kingdom and its leader, and she joins me now. Welcome to Late Night Live.
1: Thank you so much, David. Great to be here with you.
0: At that low point in 2020, North Korea was spoken of as the most sanctioned country in the world. What impact had sanctions had on the troubles of the country?
1: By 2020, when the pandemic hit,

0: couple of years ago. So in 2020, for example, at the peak of this, the fear of the pandemic, in the U.S. had noted that there were over 550 instances of Chinese flagships going to North Korea, and over 30 instances of fuel smuggling. And so it was clear that that things were moving between the two countries.
1: But you also note that North Korea was making a huge amount of money with cyber scams.
0: That's right. This is one of the places where Kim took a crisis and made it an opportunity. Because everybody was online, because people were working from home, that created an expanded attack surface for North Korea. And North Korea has been doing pretty well. They're a very sophisticated cyber actor. And North Korea was able to generate potentially billions of U.S. dollars in revenue from these hacking. When I was in the government, we had noted and took efforts to really crack down on North Korean IT workers who were getting legitimate jobs through legitimate platforms and using those jobs to generate revenue for themselves and for the regime, but also using that as a way, as a backdoor to steal intellectual property or to steal money from the companies that they were actually working for.
1: On ABC Radio National, this is

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4: Disguises in 19th century Tibet, alien abductions in the now, weeping tears of blood in France, and tales of love and longing from Albania. Oh, come on now, if that doesn't intrigue you, nothing will. Because these are the stories that we're talking about on The Bookshelf straight after the news. I'm Kate Evans. Join me and

0: This book was actually written in 1996, and it's only just been translated now. So it's an early novel from Marie Ndiaye's oeuvre. She's a French novelist, playwright, screenwriter. She's now got more than, well, a dozen or so books to her name. And the first one she wrote when she was just 17 years old. She has a Senegalese background, which I think informs a lot of her writing. So that's just worth knowing.
1: So this new one, Cassie, it's called The Witch, as you said. So who is The Witch?
0: Well, that is a good question. We begin in this book with a woman called Lucy. She is a witch in suburban Normandy. And we learn quickly that she's not really the most powerful witch in town. In fact, her mother is a spectacular witch, and others around her have really excelled. But Lucy, not so much so. You know, she really hasn't managed to do much with what she's inherited. She has these twin daughters, Maud and Lise. And for 11 months, ever since they turned 12, she has been trying to inculcate them in the family tradition, in the mysteries of what they've inherited. And for 11 months, she's been taking them down into the basement of their suburban home, this empty, cold place with a few paint cans in the corner and just a concrete floor. And she's been trying to teach them what she can. Her husband upstairs knows about it. He's sort of a bit disgusted by it all. He's not interested at all. And the girls aren't that interested in it either, which is a bit disappointing.
1: And what sort of powers do they have? I mean, I guess there's lots of different ways that somebody might be a witch. And so what sort of things is she teaching them to do?
0: What she can do in a limited capacity is get glimpses of the future and of the past, and even little glimpses of the present, but not where she is. And when she does this, tears of blood roll down her cheeks. And so she's trying to pass this on to the girls. And Maud, who's the really sort of, you know, stroppy daughter, she says, "No offence, Mama, but really it's just all so lame." Read on. "That was their only comment on joining the ageless procession of occult-powered women. I find myself wondering if they really believed in it at all. Their way of cleaning their faces seemed so cool, so final, so relieved, as if the ceremony at the end, they could now never again subject their practical minds, eager for tangible, productive sorts of knowledge, to such idiotic exercises."
1: So these girls sound like classic tweenagers with a bit of attitude. You said that they're in regional France. So how do these sort of powers or skills play out in the community? I mean, do other people know that she's a witch?
0: Well, there is this other character called Isabel, who is a neighbour. And Isabel, well, Lucy has made the mistake of telling Isabel about her powers, optimistically thinking that she could initiate her, because there is a way of passing the gift on to women who aren't inheritors of it. And she thought that Isabel seemed like someone who was really important and could be good to have on her side in the neighbourhood. That turned out to be a catastrophic mistake, because Isabel is totally lazy, avaricious, and a bully. And so as soon as you meet her, you think, is she really the witch of the title? And yeah, there are many other points in the book where you might also think that. So Isabel's this, well, let me just read again. "Stocky and stout, bulging in stretch wear, her hair bleached, her face proud, obtuse, inquisitive. She strode from house to house, one hand tugging her son, never failing to castigate him copiously if he stumbled or fell, if he whimpered in fatigue, in short, if he got on her nerves in any way." And this is poor little Steve. I'm not sure why he's called Steve, but he is just this poor little guy, and she wants to know, is he going to make it, you know, to the Ecole Polytechnique when he's older?
1: So power rather than magic. I mean, is this about sort of ordinary lives or extraordinary lives? I'm sort of wondering how the witchiness plays out in this novel.
0: So I'm making it out as if this is a comic novel, and it is in part, but it's also deeply psychological. A lot of what's going on in Lucy's life is dysfunction. There's the husband slash father who's not really interested in anything that she or the girls are doing. He has a job basically at a sort of club where he dresses up like he's one of the patrons, but really he's just selling timeshare to the chain's other clubs. There's her concern about her parents who have broken up, and she desperately wants them to get back together. And it's not too much to say that early in the novel, her marriage breaks up and there's complications with the mother-in-law and, you know, the sister-in-law. So it's really about, I think, women and the way women's lives are disempowered through a range of mechanisms. But that's perhaps a little dry. Actually, do you want to hear a little of what Jordan Stump, who is the translator of this novel, said about what he thinks this book is about? Now, just remembering that this was written 36 years ago, and Jordan Stump is the person who is actually being nominated for this prize, even though it is Marie Ndiaye's book. So here's what he believes the book's about.
2: What her books are about, largely, is loss and disappearance and absence and abandonment and aloneness. So that's what's going on here, you know. And many of her other books talk about that, you know, the kind of that feeling of simply being dropped by the world. And it's more complicated than that, because in other books like that, it's the lead character who has somehow turned against something that they actually are, etc. But there is a kind of very, very basic human terror, the terror of abandonment and loss, that is at the heart of this. And then there are questions of style and of imagination on top of that. But at the bottom is something that I think we all share, that terror of somehow everything that I have simply being taken away from me.
0: Yeah, he puts that so beautifully. And his translation is, as far as I can tell, not speaking or writing or reading French. It's so clear and so economical. Just by the way, Jordan Stump there was talking on a podcast called Harshaniyam, which is really interesting. It's originally translating work into the Telugu language, but you can find a link to it via the International Booker Prize website, and it's well worth a listen. There's lots of material there.
1: And I guess that's one of the other things that's so powerful about this prize, is that it celebrates both the translator and the writer, and together they are nominated and somebody's going to win it. So The Witch, sounds, Cassie, like you really admired this one.
0: Yes, I really enjoyed it. And it was interesting to read a book that has spent so long untranslated that feels so fresh to today's, not just, you know, literary culture, but also screen culture. I think witches and the occult are very much part of our daily consumption now. But what's also interesting is that this writing of Marie Ndiaye's comes from a distinct period in French literary history. I mean, it's only 30 years ago, but it's from a publisher called Minuit, and it was very much that beginning of postmodern writing about objects and putting all ideas and putting them on the stage, which I think we all remember from, you know, the 90s. But this was the French publishing house that really took it on. And it itself came out of the resistance in World War II. So it's very from the outset, a very political set of ideas in this book, which is the house style of that publishing house. The daughters are fascinating and disappointing. The neighbour continues to be interesting, but it's the entire breakdown of everything this woman, this fair to middling witch, thought she had that is what will stay with you.
1: It sounds really quite something. And an interesting counterpoint to the novel that I want to tell you about, Cassie.
0: Yeah.
1: Because it's by a new writer. This is her debut. This is a Bulgarian poet, screenwriter, playwright and actor called Rene Karabash, so a Bulgarian writer. The novel is called She Who Remains, and the she in the story is a really interesting figure because her name is Bekia, and this woman is living in the Albanian mountains, and she's living a very harsh life in a family where her father wanted a son and not a daughter. And as the story opens, this character, Bekia, is making an oath to be a sworn virgin and to live as a man under the name Mataya. And this is something, and the novel explains this at the beginning, this is something that she can do under an ancient canon law, but it's spelt canon, K-A-N-U-N, where women can agree to take on the sort of the cultural role of men, the clothes of men. They can put womanly things away. And so that whole setup made you feel as if you were reading a very old story up in the mountains. And then things happen and you realise you're actually reading a contemporary story, and that this person, who we're now going to call Mataya, is the last of the sworn virgins. And so there is a woman journalist who's being addressed at times who has come to collect this story. And so you're trying to make sense of what on earth is going on, why this person has made this decision, what's led them to it, how you understand even the structure of writing, because it's written in quite an unconventional way. There are no dialogue marks. There are hardly any full stops, and it reads a bit like stream of consciousness, and you're just immersed in this very harsh world and this sort of circular story that you're trying to make sense of. And it is absolutely fascinating. And at first it's just a bit of a wild ride and you just have to hold on and figure that you're going to work out what's going on.
0: Mm-hmm. Is it based on a sort of tradition, like a real world tradition?
1: It is a real tradition that happens across a number of countries, not just Albania. There is a cultural relationship between Bulgaria and Albania that plays out in the story. And there is a relationship between an Albanian woman and a Bulgarian woman that's also at the heart of the story. So there's a sense that borders are being crossed, things are being transgressed. There's also a sense of a violent underpinning to the story as well, because the reason, and this isn't a giveaway, we find this out reasonably quickly, the reason that Bekia wanted to do this act and swear to be a sworn virgin is because she was going to be married off, and it was an arranged marriage and she didn't want a part of it. And the only way she could get out of it was to take on this other sort of cultural, different gendered role. But if you do that, that is a huge insult to the family that you're going to marry into. And so this sets up a blood feud. Somebody is going to die. Things are going to be enacted. There's going to be vendettas. So none of this is taken lightly. And these vendettas and acts of violence go back to her father, who never wanted her. This is also played out in the language. Apparently there's a word, a Bulgarian word, sin. It's the word for boy and it's the word for the colour blue, and it's the same word. And so the translator has to actually let us know about that, and they are translating into English, which is a sort of gender-neutral language, from Bulgarian, which I understand is a highly gendered language, and the way that it's spoken and written, you can even tell the gender of who's speaking. And so that playfulness is rendered with a really light touch in this beautiful, beautiful work. But it's also, it's a story about gossip and things that, stories that people know in the community. And so the more you read this book, the more you get to understand all the characters and you see how complex it is. But it's not written in a conventional way. So there's a secret at the heart of it. There's tragedy, there's longing, there's love stories, and you're trying to work out why she's made the decision, but you're doing it by tracing around and around these events. It's sort of, it's fragmented. By the time you get to the second half, you're just totally caught up in it. But at first you have to read your way into it and into this culture that reading it from Australia was totally unfamiliar to me.
0: So a contemporary topic, I guess, in the, well, I guess what we might call trans now, a trans story, but revealing, of course, the endless roots and history of that.
1: Yes, and it's also a queer story as well. It's also about forbidden love. It's about escaping a small town. It's about all the things that small towns can do. So it feels transgressive. It also feels quite visual. And as you did with the reading of The Witch, I found out more about the translator, Isadora Angel, who is also a really interesting thinker, a Bulgarian woman who now lives in America. And again, on the International Booker site, you can read interviews with both of these writers, and it just opens up these texts in ways that are just fascinating. But it's a small book. I read it quite quickly. I was totally immersed, and it's not like anything else I've read.
0: Okay. Well, She Who Remains, written by Renee Karabash and translated from the Bulgarian by Isadora Angel. What a great name. Okay, well, that's the first two on the International Booker List.
1: More to come.
0: And you've got till the 19th of May to read them all if you want to read along with us. Well, let's say hello to this week's reviewers. Back with us on the bookshelf is novelist and scriptwriter Hannah Kent and theatre writer and artistic associate at Sydney's Belvoir Street Theatre, Tom Wright. Hello, both of you.
3: Well, hello.
4: Hello.
0: Yeah, great to have you back. Look, Kate and I have been, just to start on a slightly down note, Kate and I have been talking about the loss in recent weeks of David Malouf, the great writer. At the age of 92, Queenslander and legend. David Marr described him to me in the corridors the other day as one of the greatest Australian writers and poets, of course, of all time. Kate, you've read some of his work?
1: I have, and as I looked at my bookshelf, I had the little David Malouf section, including the copy with still rather childish-looking writing on it to me of My Own Name and the date 1991 of David Malouf's The Great World, which was one that I really got swept up in at the time, but hadn't reread until the last couple of days. And I mean, I am really interested in war stories, but I like the way that he took the vernacular and then kept on undermining it and shifting it. And it's a story that covers like 70 years. What about you, Tom Wright?
3: Malouf was a profound influence. I think I speak for so many people, particularly of my generation, because we read him at school. And if we were lucky enough, we read him at university as well. That's the joy of a career of that length. And I learned to read by reading Fly Away Peter and An Imaginary Life. Those books taught me how to think about history and about character, and the elegance of his prose stuck in the mind. Years later, I read a book like Ransom. It didn't have quite the same impact. But when you met David, as I was privileged enough to do, what a gentleman and what a generous mind and a man of sensitivity and insight. He wrote about the Jewish diaspora. He wrote about the Lebanese diaspora. You said, Cassie, you wrote about Johnston Street and the Queensland growing up in there and on the other side of the river in Brisbane. All of the he represents the growth of the 20th century in our country, and it's a profound loss. One of our major writers has gone.
0: Yes, I do remember watching him one day at an event. It was at the Sydney Opera House. I think it was the Commonwealth Writers Prize announcement. And the way he was looking at the room, I was wondering how he would be turning it into words. And I guess, you know, we'll never know.
3: But across so much, could speak about art, could speak about classical music, could speak about the nature of cities around the world. Thoughtful man, and in many ways a different type of Australian in mind and one we should celebrate. So, yes, I must admit my breath caught in my throat a little when I saw that David had gone.
0: Yes, we read Jono at school. You're spot on, Tom. Hannah, any thoughts?
5: No, much to my embarrassment and regret, I haven't read any David Malouf. I'm fairly certain I would have read perhaps some of his short stories at university, but certainly none of his novels and none of his plays. But for people like me who sort of, you know, he's one of the holes in my reading history, is there a way that you could summarise the nature of his writing or the concerns? I mean, such a long career. Was there something that you think defined Malouf other than his reputation within the literary landscape?
1: Well, one thing that the critic Geordie Williamson has said of him is that in his early decades, he was somebody who was looking outwards from Australia and dealing with language. He was somebody who read Proust in French, for example. But one of the things that Geordie drew attention to was the fact that as the decades went on, he began to look at Australia in a different way. So a book like Conversations at Curlew Creek is about the conversation with First Australians. And so he wasn't somebody who just stayed in the same mode. And I guess the other thing to say about David Malouf is that he saw himself first and foremost as a poet. So even as a playwright, he was

0: retrospective reimaginings and rediscoveries of his work. Well, let's turn to the book you've read for us, Hannah Kent. It's called The Last of Earth, and it's by Deepa Anapara, who is a novelist from, and a journalist actually, from India, who now lives in England. She's also written a novel called Gin Patrol on the Purple Line, and that's not Gin, G-I-N, which would be an excellent novel. It's D-J-I-N-N, as in little mischievous spirit. And she's also edited a collection of letters to a writer of colour. But this new one, her latest, is called The Last of Earth. Maybe, Kate, you could set it up for us.
1: Okay, well, we're in 1868 in India, heading towards Tibet. So in this period, what's important to know is that Indian traders and pilgrims could travel into Tibet, but European foreigners, especially the English and the Russians, they couldn't. It was illegal for them to go into this kingdom at the roof of the world. And this then is the story of two English people who want to cross that border. There's an English explorer, a man who wanted to survey and map the place, the captain, and an English woman, adventurer and writer, Catherine, who also wants to get across that border for her own reasons. But significantly, what this novel does is it tracks the story also through the guides and the other Indian characters, who as much, if not more, the story than these white characters. So, Hannah, if we step on the road with these people, we're on foot, of course, we meet the English captain and his troop first. So who's with him?
2: I think the most significant character that we are first introduced to is that of Balram, who is this surveyor spy who works for the English captain. Because he is Indian, he is able to enter Tibet, and he is also familiar with the route, so he's acting as a guide. But he has also been trained by the English in the ways of surveying. And this is some, I think, one of the hooks that first grabbed me with this story, when you learn of the ways in which these men, of which Balram is one, have been trained to survey without any obvious instruments, because of course this group cannot go into Tibet holding compasses or having any sort of papers or notebooks on them. So Balram is someone who has been trained to take a certain step, a step of a particular distance every time he goes, and he is counting these. He's also been sent on previous missions for probably about the last 8 years, but he's a someone who I think occupies a very troubled, nebulous space within this group. He's aware that he's serving the intentions of this captain. This is a man who is intent on, who feels he has a right, I guess, to map Tibet. He's very much committed to the British colonial project. He's sort of imperialism dressed up in a man. And Balram is troubled by this. And yet at the same time, he's aware that being a surveyor spy like this, he is able to, I guess, have more freedom than he would at home, especially with the certain domestic environment that he has found himself in. So Balram is someone who is also, I think, quite, it's important to say, he's also someone who, even though he's serving these purposes, he has also got a mission of his own, a very private, secret mission. Growing up, his best friend, Gyan, was another Indian who was trained by the English to be a surveyor spy, but he has been missing. He never returned home from his last mission, and rumour has it that he is being held captive in a monastery after being discovered as a spy for the English. And so privately, and I think motivated by desires and yearnings that he's not even willing to articulate, Balram is not only going forward with the captain, but he's also hoping that he will be able to find Gyan during this mission as well. So, and I think most of the, alongside Balram, we have other men who Balram feels responsible for. He's hired them. These are men who aren't so much there as surveyors. They're there largely to take the sheep and the goods and all the necessary instruments and supplies that they will need for this incredibly arduous journey. But yeah, he's a troubled man, but he's a very compelling character. And it's really through him that we are also introduced to the captain.
1: And the captain never has another name. He is just this Englishman who has to dye his skin and his hair so that he can be in disguise, because it's really important that nobody recognises that he's English. And he hides his notes and his compass in a prayer wheel. And occasionally they have to say to him things like,

0: don't use a prayer wheel to pick your fingernails. Like, that's really disrespectful.
1: The captain is an absolute joke.
0: It's ridiculous.
1: It's, you know, because they're going through so much harsh weather and it's raining all the time. So as you say, the captain is someone who dyes his skin, I think it's with iodine and walnut juice, and dyes his beard and his hair with ink. But because it's always raining, this dye was just kind of dribbling down his face. And he's so convinced in the security of his disguise, which everyone else around him knows is just pitiful. He's very much, he comes close to buffoonery sometimes in his own self-righteousness and his own sort of commitment to his ideals. But yeah, he's a very rigid man. He's very determined. And like I said, very committed to, I guess, the ideology serving the British Imperial Empire at that time.
0: But meanwhile, the parallel story with this woman, Catherine Westcott, who's 50 years old, and she's there with her guide, Manny, who's a young man who's training to be a monk. Now, she also has to hide her notebooks. She has to put her money, you know, deep in the trunks that she's carrying. But she doesn't have to stain her skin with walnut, does she? So what do we realise about this English woman?
1: Catherine is a really interesting character. We learn, I think, over the course of some time that she doesn't have that, you know, she's not particularly fair. Her skin is darker. She looks, to all intents and purposes, like she may be Indian, but she herself is quite unwilling to examine her own history and her own ancestry. She's unwilling to look at her parentage. She refers to a woman that she calls mother back home in England, someone who has always, by the sounds of things, been only absolutely critical of her. And she's aware of herself as an outsider. But we first kind of are introduced to this feeling of being on the edge of things, of being on the periphery and of not belonging through this desire to go and have adventures and not be sort of wedded and bound by children back home in England. But over time, and mostly through the responses of others around her, do we learn that in appearance, she's certainly someone of mixed race. And it's very likely that her father sired her with someone that, you know, she's not really very interested in knowing who. I think I was really interested in the hypocrisy that I think underlies a lot of Catherine's thoughts and actions. She's someone who on one hand might identify as absolutely English, and she adheres very strictly to some of the social mores, for example, and also in the, let's say, incredibly racist attitudes that she can have towards Marnie and the other people that she meets. And yet on the other hand, she's kind of repulsed by a lot of what we might consider to be English as well, especially when it doesn't serve her intentions to be free and to go and explore. She has hidden her history as much from herself as I think from the other people around her. And I think much of her journey is a kind of reckoning with her origins and with the people who might have made her and the various places of belonging that may well be open to her, only if she will then respond in kind.
2: That is a great creation of a character and an embodiment of that dilemma. So just to be clear, her mother was Indian, her birth mother, but she was raised in an English family. Do the local

0: ancient Rome enthusiast.
1: I'm a nerd cook.
0: And she graciously agreed to help us make some garum.
1: But I've always kind of wanted to make a pot
2: sardines
1: of
2: sardines. Check.
1: Stinky stuff.
2: Why are we doing this?
3: Wait, okay, what is garum? Why is it a clue? What does it have to do with Pompeii and bottles?
0: Great questions.
3: And why are you all of a sudden cooking with Samin?
0: Okay, I promise I'm going to get to that.
3: Okay.
4: Okay, so...
0: When Steve was collecting Pompeian names, there was one he came across more than any other, which was this guy named Aulus Umbricius Scaurus.
3: Ooh.
5: Aulus Umbricius Scaurus is the garum king.

0: And that's their right in the same way. Comes before a court and a court has to decide whether or not the public interest immunity in relation to human sources is real. Some of the trials I've done, I've had two witnesses executed, basically, and they were human sources. So you do understand that there is a reality behind not wanting to reveal what and how they do things. But how do we compare that to the interest of looking at the overall picture? Don't know. That's the job that the courts had to do. And they did it, and they allowed some things not to go before the commission, and they made them compel them to provide others. But it's a really dicey area.
1: For better or for worse, there are some things we simply may never know, even under the powers of a royal commission. And retired Victorian Supreme Court Judge Betty King is with you on Big Ideas today across the nation on ABC Radio National and ABC Listen with me, Natasha Mitchell, coming to you from the Sorrento Writers' Festival with a panel looking at royal commissions. You're also hearing from barrister Jack Rush and host John Fain, who were both deeply involved in Victoria's Royal Commission into the Black Saturday bushfires, which you'll hear about next.
2: Let's go to the Bushfires Royal Commission, where, Jack, you were council assisting and you conducted how many days of hearings?
3: Look, I don't remember how many days, but we reported within a year.
2: That was, I think, by pretty much everyone's measure, a very successful Royal Commission. Tell us why you think it achieved its objectives.
3: It achieved its objective...
2: Sorry, other than your sheer brilliance and tenacity.
3: Correct. Yeah. It achieved its objective because from day one, the whiteboards were out, the planning took place. Each of the issues, we were looking into causes, preparations, what went wrong. Each of the issues was planned significantly. And then the council assisting role is to go out and gather the evidence, require people to put in statements, require people to attend with the solicitors to the Royal Commission to go through the material that's produced. Critical to that, we didn't sit. We had an opening day and didn't sit for about 3 months. And everything was planned. We had blocks of evidence, not only concerning what happened on Black Saturday, but how would it be prevented? What were the policies, the stay or go policy? Was it an effective policy? How was that produced? What would be better? Prescribed burning. We had a whole block in relation to what was required for that with international witnesses. Everything was planned and we knew where we were going and I think had the subtleness to be able to change course when necessary.
2: You also introduced and pioneered something that has become almost part of the template, which was you were community focused, you heard from people who'd suffered loss. And later Royal Commissions have followed that model, particularly the Institutional Abuse Royal Commission into organisations like religious organisations and sporting organisations and sexual abuse followed that model. Where did the idea for that come from?
3: Look, I think we had a great commissioner in Bernie Teague. So Bernie's focus always was around the community and from council assisting's point of view and to sort of address Betty's point. Council assisting took the view that we were there to represent the people of Victoria. And we also took the view in consultation, obviously, with Bernie and the commissioners that we would not just let anyone come along and seek legal representation. Our role was to protect the interests of those that had been impacted. And so the number of lawyers being allowed to represent at the Royal Commission was very, very significantly reduced. And it was only the major players that had legal representation.
2: Explain why that mattered so much.
3: Well, it mattered because it delays. Much of the issues where people were seeking leave were peripheral to the key issues. And so we were able to focus.
2: If you give them leave, every single one of them wants to earn their fee and prove to their client that they're there for good reason. So every witness gets asked questions by 10, 15, 20 people instead of four or five.
3: Mm. That's all true. And being able to focus was a key to that. So looking at the response, looking at why there were no warnings, looking at the role of the Chief Commissioner of Police as head of the Victorian Emergency Response. All of those matters we were able to focus on. Everything else, a lot of other.
2: Are you both aware of how terrifying it is to give evidence to a Royal Commission?
0: No. No, I've given evidence once in my life and it was character evidence and I thought I was going to die.
2: Would it surprise you to know that people dread turning up in front of either of you?
0: No, that doesn't surprise me. But it should. They should dread because people come along and think it's going to be, you know, pretty simple. I can say what I want and, you know, if I tell a little white lie, meh, it won't matter. It should be terrifying to the extent that they think, I won't tell that little white lie, I might tell the truth.
3: Understood. We made available psychological services, but at the same time, from the perspective of counsel assisting, we were investigating why 173 people were killed on Black Saturday, and that had to be investigated, if necessarily, in an uncomfortable way for witnesses.
2: Do you remember Dave McGay from Strathewen? Dave was, I'm going to struggle here. Dave was the captain of the Strathewen CFA. He gave what I regard as the most emotional and compelling evidence I've ever seen anyone give ever in any tribunal or court of law about Black Saturday. Died not long after. I'm absolutely convinced for related reasons, although not as a direct result of the fire. I think it shortened his life considerably. If you remember it, I'll let you tell me what you remember because it's an extraordinary episode and should never be forgotten.
3: So Dave McGay, I guess, was around 60 years of age. He was captain of his Strathewen Brigade. On his truck on that day, he had people who didn't know whether their families were dead or alive. What he did on that day and the day after is unbelievable. In relation to the way in which he led his team, going into Strathewen the day after, recovering bodies on the Oval that people he'd gone to school with, taking bodies out of cars of people he knew. Dave McGay, he just reminded me of an Anzac, you know, the romantic vision of this tall, gangly, strong, incredible man. And at the end, he was supported in giving his evidence, and it was compelling evidence about running out of fuel, not being supplied the next day, compelling evidence about any number of things. And I'll never forget, there was a very fit, well-built guy came up to me afterwards and said, I served in the commandos in the army. He is the best leader I've ever had.
2: He also gave evidence, and he told this story on the radio when we were up there, about being told by a city police officer who'd been sent up to man a roadblock that he wasn't allowed to go in because it was dangerous. And this fairly junior police officer manning a roadblock was confronted by Dave McGay, the captain of the CFA in the Strathewen. And Dave said, I'm going through and you'll have to shoot me if you want to stop me. And drove around the roadblock and kept going. It'll stick with me for the rest of my life.
3: He's a charismatic, great Australian character, yeah.
2: But he didn't want to be.
3: No.
2: He just wanted to do what needed to be done for his neighbours and his family. It's extraordinary stuff. When you get something like that on the morning of a Royal Commission, how do you turn that into something called evidence? How do you turn that into something that's got meaning beyond the emotion of it?
3: Well, specifically in a recommendation, what he's talking about probably won't be picked up. But nevertheless, it plays a part in understanding preparedness and understanding the people we're dealing with. And in that Royal Commission, after lunch, every day that we were sitting, we had someone that had been impacted by the fire. And so always, rather than getting lost in the documents and the length of time, every day for about 45 minutes, we had someone talking about the way they'd been impacted to bring us back to reality of what we had to do.
2: And that has become the template, and the Institutional Abuse Royal Commission reminded everybody day after day of why they were there. It's really quite an extraordinary innovation. I salute you for being part of that. Let's go back to looking at the structures, because there's some big ticket questions to be asked about Royal Commissions. They don't happen in a vacuum. The legal process doesn't take place outside the political context. Now, neither of you are politicians, but we've all had our share of grilling them from time to time on various things to different levels of effectiveness.

0: How political do royal commissions get, and is it inevitable that they get politicised?
1: Royal commissions, in the main, are always a political answer rather than necessarily an easy answer, because it's about politicians being able to say, to a large degree, look, we're doing something. Here we are. And you can all see it, hear it, and in a while, a year, year and a half, in some cases it's taken a lot longer, there'll be some recommendations and we'll look at the recommendations and we might adopt some of them, we might adopt all of them, we might ignore them. But for politicians, it's an easy way, I think, of saying, look, we're actually doing something, without having to actually do anything at the time.
0: Kicking the can down the road?
1: Kicking the can down the road is a big part of it.
0: And saying, oh, I can't possibly do anything until we get the results of the Royal Commission.
1: Well, it's a bit like everyone says, and rightly, in some ways rightly so, I can't discuss that, that's before the courts. And often it's not really before the courts yet, but it's a nice way of getting out of answering the questions. I think it is just, for some things, politically, they want to beat someone over the head or an organisation over the head, and they will use a Royal Commission to do that. In other cases, it's just avoiding dealing with it at this moment till the heat dies out or till it's a bit easier and maybe people have forgotten how bad it was at the time, things like that.
0: The Royal Commission, presided over by Dyson Heydon, former High Court judge, since, I think we can say, disgraced over allegations of sexual harassment of associates. Dyson Heydon was appointed, I think, by Tony Abbott to conduct a royal commission that was into various allegations, which the shorthand was always it was the royal commission to get Julia Gillard, but it was into union, alleged union corruption when she was a solicitor at Slater and Gordon. Was it a waste of time and money?
1: Yes.
0: Jack.
2: I'm not far away from Betty on that one.
0: And yet it dominated the Australian media and politics cycle for, I don't know, more than half a year. Absolutely was cranked up to Mach 5.
2: Yeah. Look, I don't know that there was an enormous amount that came out of the Royal Commission, but politics in Royal Commissions, depending on what they're investigating, can be inevitable. The government will appoint the Royal Commissioner. In conjunction with the Royal Commissioner, the government will appoint counsel assisting. So that, I don't say anything that has been overly influential in what I've been involved with, but as an example, in the Bushfires Royal Commission, we agonised as to whether we would call the Minister for Emergency Services in that Royal Commission because we didn't want to make it overtly political, and in the end we did. And he, I have to say, acquitted himself very well, but...
0: Remind us, who was it?
2: I can't remember.
0: Anybody know? Anyone remember? I should.
2: I think he's now in France renovating
0: a
2: chateau.
0: Tim Holding.
2: Yeah.
0: Okay.
2: So...
0: restoring a chateau in France, yes.
2: They're always difficult questions. They are. And royal commissions can go wrong. Betty and I were just talking outside about the Painter and Dockers Royal Commission.
0: Costigan Royal Commission.
2: Which was, I think, about 1983, Frank Costigan. It's a royal commission that exposed enormous corruption, criminality in the painters and docketers on the water side. And then there was a leak of the draft or a part of the draft report to what was in the National Times.
0: Which was a newspaper.
2: Which was a Sunday newspaper. And people will remember that the Goanna was exposed as a criminal, dealing with criminals, maybe potentially linked with a murder. And that was probably Malcolm Turnbull's finest hour, in the sense that he came out, Kerry Packer...
0: Sorry, Malcolm Turnbull was a lawyer at that stage.
2: And Packer came out and said, they're talking about me.

0: And he had in fact been designated in the draft report as the squirrel because he'd given evidence after much complaint at the Royal Commission that he received $225,000 in cash from a bankrupt Queensland businessman. And why cash? Because he said, I like cash, I'm a squirrel. So that was him. And that was exposed by 1987. The then Attorney General, Lionel Bowen, came out and said, there is absolutely nothing in the substance of the allegations that were being made.
1: Against Frank Packer.
0: Yeah. So you can go wrong.
1: But a lot of barristers' children's orthodontal bills were paid along the journey, weren't they?
0: Yeah.
1: It tied up countless people for countless hours to unravel.
2: The interesting thing about that Royal Commission is that's the one that really got out of control. It was set up basically by a government to beat the unions around the head. And that's fine, good idea, according to whoever was doing it at the time. But then they appointed Doug Maher as counsel assisting. Now, Doug Maher became, I think the best description of it is feral, and decided he would just chase the Painters and Dockers Union all around town.
1: Can I just check? Doug Maher's no longer with us, is he?
2: No, he's dead, I hope.
1: Yeah, you can say what you... can say what you like.
2: God, I'm in trouble otherwise. But, you know, it went on for years and years. They could not bring it under control. And it started exposing a whole range of areas that were unexpected. And they went to the wrong end of town for the people who set up the commission. So it was good fun for the lawyers, as you say.
1: Yeah, it went into bottom of the harbour tax schemes, wet Slutskins, dry Slutskins. I lost my job in a city law firm because all the clients ran away because they didn't want to be associated with people who'd been named in the Royal Commission. Yeah, all sorts of collateral damage comes from something like that.
3: We've certainly seen the making and breaking of people under the inquisitive powers of a Royal Commission, which is the topic today on ABC Radio National's live event show Big Ideas. Hello, Natasha Mitchell with you. Briefly mentioned there was the former High Court Judge Dyson Heydon. It should be said that he has always denied the allegations made against him. And this conversation from Victoria's Sorrento Writers Festival is with jurists Betty King, Jack Rush, and the host is journalist and former lawyer John Fain.
1: Let's go through then. If you were starting from scratch, let's draw on your both of you's vast experience on these things. If your advice was sought right now by a government with a problem, what would you recommend for the ideal template to set up a Royal Commission from here onwards, from what we've learned? Betty?
2: Well, it depends what it's what the Royal Commission's inquiring into.
1: Writers' festivals. A Royal Commission into writers' festivals, what could be more appropriate?
2: No, I'm not going there. Well, you'd have to think very carefully about it. Again, the commissioner and the council assisting, because it does set the tone of what it is you're going to look at. And no matter how people cut it, everyone who's a lawyer has a view politically. And they're to a degree known one way or the other. Not everyone, but they tend to appoint people, every government, doesn't matter what your persuasion is, tend to appoint people they think will be more sympathetic to their cause and what they're trying to do.
1: Yep. So choosing who is the Royal Commissioner and who is counsel assisting is absolutely central to the mission. Jack, you mentioned what I thought was a key ingredient before, which is demanding that the time frame be fixed and the Royal Commissioner and counsel assisting and everyone involved is told there will be no extensions. Don't even ask.
0: Yep. I think concise terms of reference, timelines, budget, they're the essentials. And where we see Royal Commissions getting lost is normally with extensions of time. You know, recently we've had aged care, I think went for over three years.
1: Multiple Royal Commissioners, almost running their own little...
0: Veteran suicide, I think got three extensions, one another one over 3 years. And the cost, the expense, the intensity of involvement in something like that is

Molitva, Prayer by Galina Grigorieva, longtime resident of Estonia and very key in the Estonian contemporary classical music scene. You heard the Estonian National Male Choir and Alar Karsik, the cellist conducted by Mik Ulejoja. Further south in our Estonian travels takes us to Pärnu, where the coastline opens. There are long stretches of pale sand. The Baltic is still shallow here, and it's silvery grey, with low water extending far from the shore. Marram grass is pale yellowish-green, wiry clumps that catch the wind, holding the dunes in place and rustling as we can hear. Behind them, lines of pine sit dark against the horizon. This work is from Helena Tulve. L'ombre derrière toi, the shadow behind you, takes its inspiration from a 19th century line echoed across the world in many languages and cultures. Face the light and the shadow falls behind you. The idea of the shadow carried in the music, with each gesture leaving a trace, something that follows just behind, never fully separating from what came before. Written for strings, this work changes character in this performance, where the original scoring uses three viols that are much softer and a more veiled sound. Here, instead, we have viola and two cellos that bring a more present, grounded weight to this texture. The sound unfolding while something of it, again, always remains just behind, like a shadow extending across the same shifting light and open ground.

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0: I like that phrase a lot. I like it because it's, again, there's not the dramatic, is it? It's not really the dramatic, but it's really that healthcare in small steps that really does improve people's lives.
1: Totally. And I borrow that phrase from Atul Gawande, who's an American surgeon and writer. But I think, you know, so often, and I thought when I started, I thought it was about the dramatic rescues. And I mean, obviously, that's an extremely important role and side of the job. But really, you want to avert all these things. And that guy we were talking about, Billy, you know, with his end-stage heart disease in his 30s, not saying in his case, you know, any one individual failed, of course, or made a difference, you know, could have offset that. But, you know, those relationships and treating diabetes through trust and seeing people weekly and just shifting those things minutely over time, that is, I know that is where the big impacts will be made.
0: These are parts of Australia which were among the last places to be colonised.
1: Yeah.
0: And they're also, they were kind of the last to be decolonised, if you like. Are you still seeing the ongoing effects of that in that part of the world?
1: It's so tangibly recent. When I was just so blown away when I first started working up there at how many people would just openly say, I'd be like, you know, just make polite conversation while you're trying to load up the file and waiting for the internet, you know, they're looking for their file and say, oh, yeah, so did you grow up in community? And so many people are like, no, I grew up on the mission. You know, and then I was sent here and then I was sent there and then I was sent to Palm Island. And so it's in this current lifetime for many people. It's extremely recent. And in Central Australia, in the town I worked in, you know, very similarly, I mean, it was really only in the late 60s that the Indigenous people there were allowed back to settle into their own town or their own community or their own land. And the names of some of the, you know, some of the addresses just on the medical files constantly catch me by surprise, like that people settled back into camps. And there's now housing. There's a severe shortage of housing, but there's formal housing in you know, so-called camps. But very often, you know, someone's address will just be like dump camp. I'm like, okay. You know, or tin shed, past dump camp, care of post office.
0: It's the problem with the grog there, and I'm really conscious of how the word grog itself is a real First Fleet term, but the problems with the grog and the violence that's associated with that. Tell me about the patient who came to you one day asking, knocked on the door asking for some Panadol because he had a bit of a problem with his chest.
1: Yeah. So after hours, you kind of see, you know, the underbelly of the town a bit. And I had a gentleman knocking on the back door. Our doors are obviously locked after hours and, well, you know, in the hospitals up there, and this guy knocks on the door, and I went and opened it, and I was like, oh, yeah, how you going? What can I do for you? And he said, it's a Panadol, it's a bit of chest pain. Oh, chest pain. Oh, no worries, just come in. And I turned my back and sort of, you know, he followed me. And then he turned, and I noticed a huge blood stain on the side of his shirt. And I was like, oof, what's going on there, fella? And he said, oh, this one. And he lifted up his arm and I could see the handle of a knife poking out and, you know, the blade was still embedded in his chest.
0: You're pointing to the left-hand side of the body. Was it near his heart?
1: Yeah, I mean, extremely, you know, like how it missed it, I will never know. But, yeah, totally embedded and still in his lung. So, you know, it goes from two Panadol to instead a blood transfusion. A big tube into his chest to drain all the blood and reinflate his lung and an urgent flight to a surgeon.
0: What are some of the more bizarre cases that have come your way? I mean, there's plenty of those in metropolitan stories. I don't doubt that there are bizarre cases that come your way every once in a while where someone's a little bit embarrassed to report what's wrong with them.
1: Yeah. Well, I mean, the stupidest case I've seen, and this wasn't in Central Australia, so I feel okay, calling it stupid, was a guy's footy team lost and he was so pissed off with them that he took out his gun and shot the tattoo of his footy team on the insignia, which was on his ankle. I don't know how he didn't connect those two things. So shattered is for it.
0: Collingwood supporters are not to be...

William Blake, as he was dying, craned forward towards a country he'd always wanted to see. Those are words by Dorothy Porter from one of her last poems, Travel. It's collected in a 2009 collection called The Bee Hut. It's an anthology of the final years of her life, full of the minutiae of her day-to-day existence, as well as a fair amount of craning forward towards that undiscovered country following a terminal diagnosis. The composer, Sophia Bruce, and Dorothy Porter's partner, Andrea Goldsmith, have been working together to assemble a song cycle from some of those poems. It's going to be performed by Sophia and Paul Grabowski. And Sophia and Andrea are my guests in the second half of today's show. First, though, it's a pleasure to welcome the Scottish composer Anna Meredith to the music show. We've mentioned her a fair bit in the last few years, but we've never actually spoken to her. She's been melding classical compositional techniques and electronic production for years now. There are cinematic, expansive, synth-drowned works like the one we're listening to, Blackfriars, from her 2016 album Varmints. But there are also polyrhythmic roller coasters and meetings between the concert platform and the rave. And one of those meetings, it's a piece for electronics and string quartet, is being played by the Omega Ensemble as part of their Howl program. We'll start by listening to a little of it. This is played by the Ligeti Quartet.

0: music by Anna Meredith, played by the Ligeti Quartet. It's music for electronics with string quartet, and its title I can't pronounce. It looks as though it might be Italian, Tugemo, but I know it isn't. Fortunately, I am able to welcome to the music show the composer herself. Anna, help me out.
1: You know what? It's one of those things where I've been confidently steamrolling in with Tugemo with no basis of fact or context. That's just what I'm saying it is.
0: Okay. Well, look, you are the composer. It's your title. I think you can pronounce it any way you like.
1: Excellent.
0: What does it mean?
1: Okay, it's an obsolete word, so I'm a bit of a fan of slightly archaic titles, and Tugemo, where I found it, means a sort of swarm of bees or flies.
0: So we think it's what Anglo. It doesn't look Anglo-Saxon, but
1: I don't know. I can't remember where I found it.
0: I think the enigmatic quality of the title is just appropriate. For electronics with string quartet, there's a lot of pieces for strings with electronics, but this is the other way around. Is that significant?
1: Oh, well, I suppose thinking about it, yeah, it is. Like I wrote the electronics as much, you know, into the score of this piece. You know, I notate everything. When I write electronics, I still use score notation to write that, and it's written as an equal partner to the quartet. So maybe it was just a bit of one-upmanship to put the electronics in first.
0: So how does it work? I mean, if you're a string quartet, how do you set about performing this piece?
1: It's a little bit of a faff, but it's the kind of thing that more and more quartets are just getting into. I mean, you need to have a click track, so you need to have a pulse in your ear, and you need to have a laptop that has the stems, the electronic playback, you know, and those are the basic ingredients. So you can do it lots of ways. I've seen some really young quartets doing it by just buying a really simple little, you know, headphone splitter thing that has four outs, and they each have a long headphone cable going out that gives them the click. And at the same time, the electronics are going out to the PA at the front, and you can level it up from there in various degrees of kind of complexity. But it's ultimately just so that the this music moves quite quickly. It's just so that the electronics can play in time with the quartet writing.
0: It was commissioned by the Kronos Quartet, who always play amplified. I mean, they play Berg amplified. But in the case of your piece, the amplification isn't just to kind of help the quartet reach the audience. You want it loud. I mean, the word loud is underlined. So how loud and why?
1: I'm a really big fan of, like, visceral impact in music. I'm always looking for experiences in any kind of music or art, I guess, or film, anything, which punch through, which grab me when I'm knackered or distracted and make me listen or make me, you know, notice. And quite often for me, that can be done with volume, and having something that just has impact quite often can just mean that it needs to be loud. And this, so I wrote this music to be loud. I write a lot of, I have a band and I do albums and I do a lot of, you know, amplified music anyway. So I wrote it to imagine it being played somewhere where the drums, the electronic drums in it are loud, almost kind of clubby level drums, and the strings are amplified up to meet that volume so that it has the impact of that kind of space rather than a politer acoustic space.
0: So is it wrong then to play the piece in a concert hall?
1: Not at all, no. I think it's, maybe it'd be wrong, I mean, wrong's, I guess, a bit much, but it's...

transpose some of the sounds to make sure we had the impact they needed. And obviously they're able to be mixed in studio version differently. And then, yeah, it's another challenge for performing that stuff live.

pieces, and they're continuing. They're semi-improvised song cycles based on the works of various 20th century writers, not a million miles, actually, from what Gela Rapoor was telling us she does with Persian poetry last week. Sophia is back in Australia. She's collaborating with the writer Andrea Goldsmith to create a song cycle based on the last poems of Dorothy Porter, Andrea's late partner. Dorothy Porter's work is quite cinematic. It's also very appealing to musicians. I put one of her poems, in fact, her last poem, to music in a piece called Last Words. But she has been associated with Jonathan Mills particularly, and also Paul Grabowski. And we're going to start with a previous collaboration between Dorothy Porter and Paul Grabowski and Katie Noonan. This is a song called If Snakes Could Fly.

0: that's failing some of the nation's most vulnerable patients. Among the report's revelations is that more than 80% of Australian regions have wait lists of people needing to start dialysis or transfer closer to home, while about a quarter of Australian dialysis units have machines lying idle, going to waste because there's not enough staff or money to run them. Sharon Ford is the president of the Australian and New Zealand Society of Nephrology.
1: This is a point at which systems are operating under really significant strain. We are at a point of crisis where units are really unable to increase to address acute demand.
0: As a result, some people are starting dialysis later than is medically appropriate or receiving shorter or less frequent dialysis, putting them at risk of harm. The University of Melbourne's Professor Karen Dwyer says additional investment in dialysis units and staff could improve care across the country, alongside early intervention, which can reduce the number of people who end up on dialysis.
2: In another 5 years, if we've got thousands and thousands more hitting kidney failure, there's just no way to keep ahead of that tsunami of chronic disease coming.
0: The ABC went to all of the states and territories for a response, with many pointing to existing commitments to expand access to dialysis, while Tasmania, Queensland and the ACT said there was no rationing of dialysis care in their jurisdictions. A federal government spokesperson said the Commonwealth had provided substantial hospital funding to the states, which run dialysis units, while Health New Zealand said the government was developing a nationwide renal dialysis plan to help address the capacity gap. For Sarah Latham, who received a kidney transplant in December, more needs to be done for those who continue to rely on dialysis.
3: It's not acceptable at all. It's heartbreaking. It's potentially life-threatening if you can't have it as much as you need it. It's dangerous. I think the awareness and the availability of dialysis machines and bigger units and stuff like that is really important, especially in rural areas.
4: Former dialysis patient Sarah Latham, ending that report by Stephanie Dalzell and Paige Coburn. More Australian couples are continuing to live together under the same roof after they separate or divorce because of the worsening housing crisis. Experts say it's a worrying trend that's adding significant stress to already difficult situations. Charmaine Allison has the story.
5: Georgie, come on. Georgie, come on.
6: Oh, it's a good girl.
7: With her three golden retrievers at her side, Robin Symes has plenty of happy memories to cherish at her Gold Coast home. But recently, it's felt more like a financial prison.
8: The hardest part is not having an out, not having a space that I can feel like I can actually heal a little bit.
7: Last December, when her marriage of 15 years fell apart, the mother of two started searching for a rental. But more than 50 applications later, she's still looking. And most places are outside her price range anyway.
8: Whilst I'm paying that mortgage, I physically can't afford $700 a week. It's been a nightmare.
7: Instead, Robin Symes has been forced to navigate the painful process of separation and mediation while living under the same roof as her ex.
8: There's no real space for either one of us to heal or to spend that time away from each other. It's been the hardest and darkest 4 months that I've ever experienced.
7: The Queensland woman is among a growing number of Australians stuck in this limbo post-separation. Relationships Australia says they've seen a significant increase in this trend nationally in recent years, with federal court data also showing a gradual rise in the number of divorce applicants who say they're still living with their ex.
9: People are continuing to live separated under the one roof because they simply don't have any other options.
7: That's Ruth Jeffers, a family law partner with firm Robbins Watson. She says many Australians are leaving relationships only to find they've been priced out of their own neighbourhoods.
9: In terms of access to their work, in terms of access to where their children go to school, if they have to move out, there's a high likelihood that they can't afford to either rent, let alone buy, in a similar area.
7: Others, meanwhile, are choosing to continue living with their ex because they worry they'll lose bargaining power if they move out.
9: The person who remains in the property, like, well, I'm less inclined to negotiate because I don't have the pressure cooker of wanting to sort this out.
7: Relationships Australia National Executive Officer Nick Tebby believes more separated couples are continuing to live together because it makes increased financial sense.
10: Across the board, we're seeing those numbers rise.
7: But he

0: warns couples should have clear boundaries from the beginning.
1: There is an ongoing risk that people will choose to stay, even if a relationship or a situation is unsafe, because of the financial realities.
0: As housing pressures worsen, people like Robin say they're living day to day.
2: I don't know if this is going to be a 3-week process, a 4-month process, or an 18-month process. How are other people that have younger children that aren't working, children with disabilities that have to stay at home, how are other mums with multiple children, 4 or 5 children, finding anywhere to live?
3: Separated mother Robin Symes, ending that report by Charmaine Allison. In finance, Wall Street stocks have ended lower given the outbreak of hostilities in the Strait of Hormuz, and oil is higher. The global benchmark Brent crude is trading at around $114 US a barrel. That's AM. I'm Melissa Clark. Good morning, Sally Sara.
4: Thank you, Mel, and good morning. This is Radio National Breakfast. Coming up, with Cabinet Ministers finalising the budget, the Federal Minister for Communications, Annika Wells, will be my guest. And borrowers are bracing for a potential interest rate rise today. You'll be hearing from the CEO of National Australia Bank, Andrew Irvine. The weather for the major centres today in Sydney, it will be sunny and 24 degrees. Newcastle, mostly sunny and 23. Wollongong, sunny, 23. Melbourne today, a cloudy Tuesday for you and a top of 18 degrees. Albury, Wodonga, possible morning shower and 17. In Brisbane, morning fog and then sunny, 27. Cairns, partly cloudy and 29. Townsville, mostly sunny for you and 30 degrees. In Perth today, sunny and 23. Broome, sunny and 35. Adelaide, expecting a possible morning shower and a top of 19. Hobart, partly cloudy and 18 degrees. Canberra, mostly sunny and 18. And in Darwin today, 35 degrees, sunny. And Alice Springs, sunny today and a top of 22 degrees. Now, Luke's back with the news. Luke.
5: Morning, Sally. There's confusion in the Strait of Hormuz this morning as shots are fired and vessels are hit. US President Donald Trump says online the US has struck 7 Iranian fast boats as part of the operation to free up vessels stuck from transiting the strait, with an estimated 2,000 ships waiting to get through. The US says it's so far helped 2 break the blockade. Away from social media, in person, President Trump has offered barely a line on Iran this morning, calling the war a detour and saying things are going well.
6: Can't let Iran have a nuclear weapon. We hit all new highs, and I said we have to take care of business because we can't let that happen. So we did a little detour, and it's working out very nicely.
5: Now, Iran's military says it's fired warning shots at US warships, but state media has gone further, reporting that Iranian missiles had struck some vessels. The US Central Command is denying the claims. Former US Navy Central Command Chief John W. Fozzie Miller told us Central Command should be believed.
7: Well, the Iranian regime is really quite the disinformation machine. One of the things the U.S. military is very good at is telling the truth. If CENTCOM has denied that a U.S. ship was hit, then, in fact, a U.S. ship was not hit.
5: Back home, and a rescue turned deadly overnight on the New South Wales north coast. 3 people have died in a boating tragedy in Ballina. Authorities just confirming that 2 of them were part of the search and rescue team deployed to save people out in the water. Shortly after 6 p.m. last night, police say a yacht was spotted in trouble near a breakwall in South Ballina. The vessel sent to assist them then rolled in the difficult conditions, and air resources were then deployed. Police say 4 people made it to shore, thankfully without life-saving injuries. This morning, Joe McNulty, the commander of New South Wales Police Marine Area Command, has described the news as incredibly devastating.
8: Unfortunately, two marine rescue officers have been confirmed deceased due to their rescue efforts of navigating that treacherous bar last night. The search still continues for possibly another person off that yacht that has broken up and has sunk.
5: to a major shake-up, and next week's federal budget will include changes to capital gains tax, negative gearing and rules for trust funds. You can hear more detail across the program today or also read Tom Crowley's story on ABC News Online. Meanwhile, the Reserve Bank is widely tipped to hike interest rates again this afternoon. And in Victoria, it is budget day, Sally. The state government is promising to deliver a $1 billion surplus. We'll also get a fresh update on the state's

0: debt. At the last update, Victoria's net debt was expected to reach $166 billion this financial year. Plenty of news coming up later today.
1: Luke, thank you. 26 to 8.
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3: Russia has lost an extraordinary number of soldiers to the war in Ukraine.
2: He's been promising to...
0: Fresh update on the state's debt. At the last update, Victoria's net debt was expected to reach $166 billion.

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2: With the federal budget just a week away now, the federal government is finalising all of the details. The finance minister, Katie Gallagher, says there will be, quote, savings and reprioritisations in every portfolio. Annika Wells is the federal minister for communications and joins me now. Minister, welcome back to Breakfast.
3: Great to be with you.
2: Before we get to your portfolio, the Prime Minister and Treasurer have now stated pretty directly there will be tax changes targeted at intergenerational fairness in the budget. Labor last tried those things at the 2019 election when you were a new candidate. Labor lost that election. Do you think the political conditions for tax reform have shifted in the past 7 years?
3: I think I'm doing a lot of door knocking at the moment. I do think that the conversations that we have on doorsteps with people about their worries weren't necessarily borne out in the particular electoral results in particular seats in the 2019 federal election. Something I experienced as a candidate, like you said, were parents and grandparents worrying that their kids would never be able to afford a home. Their kids might still be living with them, you know, years or even decades after they'd all anticipated that to be true. People want that to change. And housing affordability, I think you're right, in the past 7 years has become a crisper issue for everybody. And I certainly know that people talk to me in my electorate about wanting to see more action on that front.
2: Why did the government not seek a mandate on this at the previous election if it's such an important issue and it's been brewing over the past 7 years?
3: Well, I'll pick you up there. I appreciate your summation of their comments, but our tax policies haven't changed and we all don't have long to wait until the budget next Tuesday night. And like you say, we are still steadily working away on the federal budget in a pretty dynamic international environment.
2: But these changes are coming.
3: The PM and the Treasurer haven't said that. They've said that their tax policies have changed. I think we all accept, and like I'm saying to you, there is a huge amount of discourse in the country about housing affordability, about the questions of intergenerational inequality. Like you say, people like myself came to Parliament on that. We've always been steadily working on it and we're attuned to what people want to see.
2: So work's been going on this for quite some time. If it is a long-standing issue, why didn't Labor go to the election with these kinds of proposals?
3: We went to the election with a really significant suite of housing reforms and housing initiatives. And I know that you've spoken to my colleague, Claire O'Neill, our Minister for Housing, about those previously. I think those are big initiatives and measures that sought to address what Australians wanted to see in their federal government. But we're always attuned. You know, I'll be door knocking later this week. I was door knocking last week. We're always attuned to the nature of what people want to see as priorities as they themselves respond to what's happening to us all internationally.
2: Let's talk about the social media ban. It's almost 5 months since the laws designed to keep kids under 16 off social media came into force. We've heard some parents are frustrated that their kids are still able to access these social media platforms. What's your message to those parents?
3: So are we. So am I. And I've had so many conversations with those same parents across the summer who really helpful in giving me all the different workarounds that people are finding to get around the ban. But ultimately, this isn't a question for Australian parents to solve on their own or in their own households. This is on big tech. And I think it's a fairly basic and reasonable expectation that Australians can have that if big tech wants to operate in our country, on our shores, they respect our domestic laws.
2: Last month, the eSafety Commissioner sent transparency notices to online computer gaming platforms like Roblox, Minecraft, Fortnite and Steam to explain how they're keeping children safe online. Julie Inman-Grant described these platforms as, quote, hunting grounds. Let's take a listen.
4: Gaming platforms and messaging platforms were specifically exempted, which is why we had to do assessments. You know, that is something that can still be done now. I think the real rationale behind that was that the government didn't want to totally cut off their digital lifelines. Social media, where we see the vast majority of deceptive and harmful design features, it was the focus area. This will give us more evidence about where the real harms lie, and clearly there could be changes over time.
2: But would you consider including these platforms under the social media ban?